Jesus to the rescue. Colossians 1:13 reminds us, God has rescued believers from the power of darkness and brought us into the kingdom of his beloved son. Yes, I am one of them today. Effie Rolfe hanging out with you. Welcome to a beautiful evening, and thank God we are here. Got some great music, 10th Avenue North, Elevation Worship, and Jeremy Camp, Christ in Me, Praise and Worship. In the-

0: grateful for you.
1: Yes, I am. God, I am so grateful. I love it. Chant L'Amour. It's music inside your weekend. All that I am and ever hope to be. I owe it all to thee, Lord. To God be the glory. Yeah. More of your favorites coming up. Got some Mosaic MSC and some Carly Ann Taylor in about 2 minutes on the Praise and Worship Channel.
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Did you know that worry is worshiping your problem? But worship is saying, God, I trust you. He's more than able. Here's Carly Ann Taylor inside the Praise and Worship Channel. 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Why?

0: Walking in God's purpose and calling is a great way to have heaven down here. All right, you just heard from Megan Woods, and in about 7 minutes, we'll tell you more about the resources that Moody Radio has for you. 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

0: now.
1: Ain't no way. It's Music for Almeda. Also, Jeremy, Pam, and Sharon. Hey, Tyree. Thanks for listening to the Praise and Worship Channel. Don't you love it? We're going to end the set or the hour with Lauren Daigle, one of my favorites for real. It just brings tears to my eyes. God is so good. Let it be a hallelujah. God, my life is for you. And here's Hillsong United with the beautiful classic, Oceans. You're listening to the Praise and Worship Channel.

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0: 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And when I look at you, I think you really are his workmanship. And I'm so glad you are, because I need you. You're steady, you're prayerful, you're always there for me. And I don't think I tell you enough how you are his workmanship. And I think it's a great application for us to tell our spouse today, what do you see in them that reflects God's workmanship?
1: We're David Ann Wilson, and I'm steady.
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4: Your Moody Radio weather forecast, a little bit cloudy overnight tonight with a low down to 67 degrees, winds light and variable out of the south. For our Sunday, partly sunny skies, we're turning up a couple of degrees, reaching an afternoon high of 86 and a light breeze out of the southwest. Some late day clouds expected, staying mostly cloudy then Sunday night as our next weather system moves in. That's going to help to kick off some isolated showers and thunderstorms, low of 73 degrees. I'm staff meteorologist Jason Laird for Moody Radio Cleveland.
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God's word reminds us in Psalm 46:1, He is our refuge, a very present help in times of trouble. Thank God He's here. He's everywhere, and everywhere is in Him. Let's rest in the Lord tonight. You're listening to the Praise and Worship Channel. We are messengers coming up 1,000 times. How about Matthew West? What If? And Tasha Layton. Meet me in the valley. God is with you every step of the way.

0: Thank God for amazing grace, God's unmerited favor. Down south, we used to say he didn't have to do it, but he did. And he does bless us day in and day out. Brand new mercies every single day. I love it. And thanks for listening. That was Cochran and Company, What Grace Can Do. Amazing things. More of your favorites coming up in about 2 minutes. Got some passion. David Crowder, Phil Wickham teaming up, and of course, Chris Tomlin and more. Praise and worship.
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2: Every person that has been born into this world has a fallen nature. Yeah, there is good inside of us because we're made in the image of God, but there's also a broken part of us. There is an evil part of us. There's a sin nature inside of us that all of us are born into. And when given enough rain, when we grow up, that sin nature will manifest itself. Theologians call it the depravity of man, that we are utterly broken. There's a depravity inside of us that we will constantly gravitate towards because we have the sin nature. Adam did not have the sin nature, but he fell and then got the sin nature. Thousands of years later, there was another man that was born without the sin nature. His name is Jesus.
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0: I love it. 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
0: 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Our special prayer season is over, in one sense, but it's just beginning in another. God is at work, even now. He's heard our prayers, and He will act. So don't let this be a one-time event. Let's carry this week's spirit of prayer forward. 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

Romans 5:8 reminds us Christ demonstrates his love for us while we were still sinners. Christ died for you and me. There's nothing in your past, your present, or your future that can keep God's love from you. It's not about you. It's about his love for you. Y'all, let's receive the love. We're going to end it with Katie Nicole. Hold on. God's got you. Praise and worship. Smoke.

0: It's Crazy Money Day. Hi, I'm Chuck Bentley with my Money Live from Crown. When Jesus called Peter, James, and John, they were hard at work tending fishing boats on the Sea of Galilee. They couldn't imagine that one day people would earn six figures helping operate luxury yachts the size of small cruise ships. Today, the world of super yachts is a fascinating corner of the economy. Deckhands on large yachts can earn as much as $5,000 a month. Engineers can earn significantly more, often exceeding $120,000 annually on the larger yachts. But captains of these largest super yachts, some over 200 feet long, earn $200,000 to $300,000 per year or more. On the most exclusive vessels, compensation can climb higher depending on the yacht's size, itinerary, and the owner expectations. Now that's a long way from the fishing boats on the Sea of Galilee. Yet whether managing a super yacht or mending fishing nets, the financial lessons remain the same. God is less concerned with the size of the vessel than with the faithfulness of the person serving aboard it. Jesus told his disciples in Luke 16:10, "Whoever can be trusted with very little can also be trusted with much." The principle applies whether you're entrusted with a fishing boat, a family budget, a super yacht, or a Social Security check. Because in God's economy, success is not measured by what you manage. It's measured by how faithfully you manage it. Now, I'm excited to invite you to join us in beautiful Knoxville, Tennessee, September the 10th through the 12th for our 50th anniversary. I'll be teaching on biblical stewardship, and leaders from around the globe will share their testimonies. 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
1: Your Moody Radio weather forecast, a little bit cloudy overnight tonight with a low down to 67 degrees, winds light and variable out of the south. For our Sunday, partly sunny skies returning up a couple of degrees, reaching an afternoon high of 86 and a light breeze out of the southwest. Some late day clouds expected, staying mostly cloudy then Sunday night as our next weather system moves in. That's going to help to kick off some isolated showers and thunderstorms, low of 73 degrees. I'm staff meteorologist Jason Laird for Moody Radio Cleveland.
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At the name of Jesus, every knee shall bow and every tongue shall confess. Jesus Christ is Lord. And guess what? Yeah, demons, they still tremble. Josiah Queen kicking off the third hour. Thanks for listening. We've got more music to put a smile on your face. CeCe Wine is coming up, Maverick City Music, and here's Chris McClarney. Speak to the mountains, praise and worship.

0: Whatever you do, don't quit in the middle. God's not through. He's not done. Y'all, he's working it out for the good because you love him and you're called according to his purpose. I love it. Got to keep going. Inside the Praise and Worship Channel. Hey, thanks for listening, y'all. Got some more music coming up. And also a reminder that Praise and Worship is on Spotify. 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
2: Every person that has been born into this world has a fallen nature. Yeah, there is good inside of us because we're made in the image of God, but there's also a broken part of us. There is an evil part of us. There's a sin nature inside of us that all of us are born into. And when given enough rain, when we grow up, that sin nature will manifest itself. Theologians call it the depravity of man, that we are utterly broken. There's a depravity inside of us that we will constantly gravitate towards because we have the sin nature. Adam did not have the sin nature, but he fell and then got the sin nature. Thousands of years later, there was another man that was born without the sin nature. His name is Jesus.
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Beloved, casting crowns, who am I? You are a child of the Most High God, a royal priesthood, a holy nation. And God has a plan and a purpose for your life. He loves you more than you'll ever know. And we love hanging out with you inside your Saturday. And can you believe this month is coming to an end? Getting ready for Labor Day next weekend. But in the meantime, hey, let's just enjoy the moment. Got some unspoken Cody Carnes, Ain't Nobody. And here's Elevation Worship. I know a name above all others.

0: 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The effectual, fervent prayers of the righteous availeth much. 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
2: 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Thanks for signing up, and thanks for praying. You know, this isn't over. Now, the prayers that we prayed during 100 Hours of Prayer are still being answered. Wow, who knows what God might do? 100 years of prayer, that's what built this ministry, and the next 100 starts now. 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

Jesus to the rescue. We can always call on him. Music from We the Kingdom. We're going to end the hour with Pat Barrett. I've Got a Fire. And here's Jeremy Camp. Y'all, it's a faith walk for the believer, trusting in God every step of the way. Praise and worship.

0: 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Find out next on today's Creation Moment. And now, here's our Creation Moments host, Ian Taylor.
1: Aerodynamics, the science of flight, is a highly complex science. This is because many complex forces are acting upon everything in the flight. These forces include the power available for flight and the drag produced by the flying object. Each of these categories include many additional forces which depend upon the shape of the flying object, the shape and the length of the wings, the speed and the altitude. And that is why, for example, high-altitude planes have extra long wings. One critical force that has been under recent study is the turbulence that forms at the tip of the wings. The shorter the wing, the more energy-consumed turbulence forms at the tip of the wing. Different wing designs have been tried to decrease this turbulence. Engineers have had some success reducing this turbulence with winglets. You may have seen these small vertical wings on the wingtips of some aeroplanes. Swiss researchers have been studying vultures in the hope of finding a better solution to this problem, because vultures have a relatively short wingspan, and this has proved to be surprisingly efficient. They discovered that this is because the feathers at the vulture's wingtips spread out. They then tested a wing with a feather-like cascade of blades at the end. This new wing was more than four times more efficient than the average wing design in use today. It takes a great deal of faith in evolution to think that natural selection possesses such knowledge of aerodynamics. Clearly, the vulture was designed by an intelligent creator who understands aerodynamics even better than we do.
2: If you'd like to read more about creation science and biblical worldview issues, visit creationmoments.com for weekly blog posts, articles, and answers to frequently asked questions. 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
3: Your Moody Radio weather forecast, a little bit cloudy overnight tonight with a low down to 67 degrees, winds light and variable out of the south. For our Sunday, partly sunny skies returning, up a couple of degrees, reaching an afternoon high of 86 and a light breeze out of the southwest. Some late day clouds expected, staying mostly cloudy then Sunday night as our next weather system moves in. That's going to help to kick off some isolated showers and thunderstorms, low of 73 degrees. I'm staff meteorologist Jason Laird for Moody Radio Cleveland.
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We've got more than enough great music, putting a smile on your face and lifting up the name of Jesus. Don't you love it? On the way, Hope Darst, Mighty Name of Jesus. Leanna Crawford with Still Waters. And here's Jamie McDonald, the Women of Gospel Music, Ain't No Way, Praise and Worship. Hey.

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Beautiful music as we serve and worship a great big God. He is worthy of it all. Y'all, let's give him our heart, our praise, our worship, our lives. There is no life without Christ. CeCe Winans, worthy of it all, inside the Praise and Worship Channel. We're closing out the hour. Jordan Felice on the way, Carrie Jobe and Tasha Layton. Meet me in the valley where God is molding us, making us, and shaping us into his will. Thanks for listening. Praise and worship. You can't see.

0: 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And of course, Ministry Moments with Dr. Tony Evans. 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
0: 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Our special prayer season is over, in one sense, but it's just beginning in another. God is at work, even now. He's heard our prayers, and he will act. So don't let this be a one-time event. 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

We rebuke you in the name of Jesus. Yeah, that enemy has got to flee at the mighty name of Jesus. Wow, what a way to end our time together. I am Effie, inside the Praise and Worship Channel. Thanks for listening inside a beautiful weekend. If the Lord says the same, we'll see you next month. Can you believe Labor Day weekend is right around the corner? Y'all, let's continue to pray for each other, love each other. Let's live, forgive, and give God all praise and glory. Thanks for listening, and God

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0: When I was 35, I started losing my hearing in one ear. Then, after wearing a hearing aid for well over a decade, surgery restored my hearing. On many occasions, Jesus said, if anyone has ears to hear, let him hear. Most people heard what he was saying, but they didn't really understand. After surgery, I discovered lots of things that I never heard before. What about you? What is it that's really preventing you from hearing Jesus? Maybe surgery is in order. God, humble my heart to what I have not been hearing. Give me ears to hear. For Family Life Blended, I'm Ron Deal.
2: 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Let's say you want to talk to your spouse about a money problem. You might say something constructive like this. Honey, I'm trying to be more responsible with money, but it doesn't even seem like you're listening to my concerns. Is there a better time to talk? Or you might say something destructive like this. I don't know why I bother to reason with you. When I have an opinion, you just shut me down. You make decisions without me all the time. Can you see how your words set up the stage for the conversation? One way leads to peace, and the other way leads to an argument. Constructive words look for a solution. Destructive words want to damage, discredit, and ruin. Let's choose to use words today that build up, not tear down, at home, at work, at church. I'm Arlene Pelicane, author of Parents Rising.
3: Your Moody Radio weather forecast, a little bit cloudy overnight tonight with a low down to 67 degrees, winds light and variable out of the south. For our Sunday, partly sunny skies returning up a couple of degrees, reaching an afternoon high of 86 and a light breeze out of the southwest. Some late day clouds expected, staying mostly cloudy then Sunday night as our next weather system moves in. That's going to help to kick off some isolated showers and thunderstorms, low of 73 degrees. I'm staff meteorologist Jason Laird for Moody Radio Cleveland.
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Impatience breeds frustration. Patience breeds peace. Romans 12, verse 12, be joyful in hope, patient in affliction, faithful in prayer. Maybe like me, you needed that reminder. Hi, I'm John Gager, by the way. Here's a song you'll appreciate from Lincoln Brewster. Today is

That's Torrin Wells. A few weeks ago, my wife and I took a tram ride up to the top of the Prospect Mountain in Estes Park, Colorado. There, you can hike the west summit. And it's not terribly steep, but you know, you're at 9,000 feet, not quite what I'm used to. And then there's so much heat and humidity. I was really kind of having a tough time of it. And I was really glad when after a while on that trail, I saw this sign, "You're almost there." Well, that's encouraging. So I kept going long enough to finally reach the end. And that's where I saw yet another sign. You did it. Boy, if only our daily lives were punctuated with those kinds of encouraging words, signs of

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1: 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You know, this isn't over. Now, the prayers that we prayed during 100 hours of prayer are still being answered. 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

familiar voice there, right? Chris Tomlin. I lift my hands. It was 1939. Hitler was on the move. And because Ida's family was Jewish, they were soon placed into a ghetto. That's when the nightmare began. Her father was gone. Her mother was dead. So Ida, get this now, was handed over a barbed wire fence to strangers who promised a better life. This week at thelandandthebook.org, we'll sit down with the grown-up Ida to talk about her experiences in the Holocaust. Boy, this is a conversation that will open your eyes. Check it out, thelandandthebook.org. Here at the Sidewalk Prophets.

0: That's Jeremy Camp at 19 minutes before the top of the hour. John Gaker with a question. How you doing with sharing Jesus with your unsaved friends, relatives, co-workers? See, you are a Christian today, almost certainly because somebody cared. Now it's your turn. It's not enough to give a cup of cold water. It's necessary also to tell why. As John Stott put it, evangelism is the normal life of the church and its people, and can never be an optional extra.
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1: Well, it seems a long way off, but it isn't. 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Here's Big Daddy Wee. If I

0: When Carlos Evans lost both legs and a hand after stepping on an IED in Afghanistan, he questioned what God's purpose was for him in his life. Hi, I'm Mark Gothier with Crew and Making Your Life Count. Carlos shares how God has brought him and his family through this life-changing experience.
1: Taking care of others to me today means, wow, I have one hand, but I'm touching more people than when I had two. I don't have feet, but I'm leaving more footprints than when I had feet. Because all I need to touch someone, to take care of someone, is heart and faith. So when I can see the person that's next to me the way God sees him, I can take care of him. Because I don't look at him or her as a competition or bigger. I look at him the way God sees him. And there's a love, there's a passion, there's a calling that helping my neighbor, it brings fulfillment to my life.
0: And learning to see people the way God sees them has made all the difference for Carlos.
1: After we were injured, and I say we because it wasn't just me, it was my wife, it was my family, the people that love me. We began to share with others our experience. And sharing our experience with other people, we realized everybody in the world is hurt. Is it physical or emotional? There's wounds that you can see, and there's others that you cannot see. So through this experience, it just opened our hearts that the more we open our hearts, the more we expose our wounds, the more real we are with people.
0: No matter what you have been through, God is able to use you and your experiences to make a positive difference in people's lives. Need some encouragement in your own journey? Go to crew.org/life.
2: Your Moody Radio weather forecast, a little bit cloudy overnight tonight with a low down to 67 degrees, winds light and variable out of the south. For our Sunday, partly sunny skies returning up a couple of degrees, reaching an afternoon high of 86 and a light breeze out of the southwest. Some late day clouds expected, staying mostly cloudy then Sunday night as our next weather system moves in. That's going to help to kick off some isolated showers and thunderstorms, low of 73 degrees. I'm staff meteorologist Jason Laird for Moody Radio Cleveland.
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Somebody pretty wise once observed that no soul ever fell away from God without giving up prayer. No wonder Colossians 4 verse 2 urges continue steadfastly in prayer, being watchful in it with thanksgiving. I'm John Gager with more encouragement coming your way as we hear now from Forrest Frank. Lord, I'm

19 minutes past the hour as we hear from Franny Cash. Hey, what if the Apostle Paul had let his mind dwell on his past? You know, before Paul met Christ on the road to Damascus, he'd spent time arresting Christians, sending them to prison, no doubt responsible for the torture, the death of many of them. But after he became a believer, he could have lived a life of grief and regret for what he'd done. If he had focused on his past, though, he would never have had the focus to bring the good news to many places where he traveled. What about you? You regret your past? Romans 8

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0: Worshiping joyfully in the Lord's presence. There's never been a moment. And enjoying a fantastic cruise at the same time. 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
2: 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Our special prayer season is over, in one sense, but it's just beginning in another. God is at work, even now. He's heard our prayers, and He will act. 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

At 26 minutes past the hour, that's Lauren Daigle. Most of us could use a little help with our communication skills. We're a little too blunt maybe at times, a little too critical. Maybe we go the other direction. We flatter unnecessarily. Well, this month at todayintheword.org, it's what the Bible says about communication. Lots of verses, lots of lessons and insights, application and more. Check it out at todayintheword.org. What the Bible says about communication. Here's Kate Thompson.

0: just your love.
1: That's Toby Mac. You've heard of Murphy's Law? Well, there's more than one. If you put your best foot forward, a baby stroller will probably roll over it. The best things in life are free, but the ones intended for you will be delivered to the wrong address. And if everything's coming up roses, you're probably at your own funeral. Well, life has its trials and temptations, but thank God Jesus is with us even on the bad days, the not-so-great days, the gray days, the why-did-I-get-out-of-bed days. Yep, he said he'll never leave us or forsake us.
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1: Lack of commitment is one of the biggest problems in marriage and relational formation. J.P. DeGantz has been on my radio program to talk about what the church needs to do to build strong marriages and strengthen existing ones. In the past, we've talked about his initial research. This time, he talked about two factors that are hurting marriage commitment. Cohabitation is the first negative factor in marriage. As I've mentioned in previous commentaries, we discussed also on the radio, cohabitation has gone from being rare to routine. He reported that most engaged couples seeking premarital counseling are living together. That mindset changes from till death do us part to as long as love shall last. His latest statistics suggest that couples that cohabit have a 60 to 80% higher divorce rate. The other negative factor in marriage is dating apps. The linked article has the sensational title, Dating Apps Are Treating People Like Shoes on Amazon. He argues that these apps are not neutral tools. They are structurally harmful to the kind of relational orientation that healthy marriages require because they treat potential partners as commodities. It is essentially becoming a business model of cost-benefit analysis that has become optimized for consumer choice and frictionless exit. This is not the mindset you want to have if you want to build strong marriages and families. These apps train users in habits that work against commitment. The subtitle of the attached article is Here's What That Means for the Church. That is why I raise this issue. Pastors and Christian leaders need to warn young adults of the mindset that develops once you use these dating apps. If you want a congregation of strong marriages and stable families, we need to address this issue. I'm Kirby Anderson, and that's my point of view.
2: Go deeper on topics like you just heard by visiting pointofview.net. 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
3: Your Moody Radio weather forecast, a little bit cloudy overnight tonight with a low down to 67 degrees, winds light and variable out of the south. For our Sunday, partly sunny skies returning up a couple of degrees, reaching an afternoon high of 86 and a light breeze out of the southwest. Some late day clouds expected, staying mostly cloudy then Sunday night as our next weather system moves in. That's going to help to kick off some isolated showers and thunderstorms, low of 73 degrees. I'm staff meteorologist Jason Laird for Moody Radio Cleveland.
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0: English poet Robert Greene observed, "Sweet are the thoughts that savor of content. The quiet mind is richer than a crown." I'm John Gager with a playlist that I guarantee will lead you to a quiet mind. For King & Country, Andrew Rip Terrian, right now Matt Redman with 10,000 Reasons.
1: Bless

0: On the night you're falling all to pieces, you can bring your lonely heart to Jesus. What if I told you that I believe it?
1: That's for King and Country. The easiest way to reach the 9,000-foot summit known as Prospect Mountain in Estes Park, Colorado, is to take the neon red cable cars. My wife and I did that. What a neat view. Once you're at the top, you can go on a hike to the west summit. Now, the terrain isn't real steep, but because of the heat, the humidity, man, I was out of breath and almost ready to quit. And then I saw this sign. It's kind of cool. It said, "You're almost there." Wow, that was encouraging. A sign saying you're almost there. Then you finally get there, and there's another sign. You did it. You know, if only our daily lives were filled with those kinds of encouraging words, signs of hope. They're not, but they could be. Hey, what if we chose, as followers of Jesus, to be human signposts of encouragement to others? What if we took on the high and holy calling of being God's messengers of hope? Let's talk further at my blog spot, ThursdayThought.com. I've got some great shots from that mountain and even pictures of those signs. ThursdayThought.com.
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1: 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Bob Murfin of Morning Clock.
3: Good morning. It's good to greet you here from Morning Clock. I'm Bob Murfin, your host. The sky is clear. The stars are out. I can hardly wait for sunrise. It's going to be a grand day in Chicago.
1: The Chicago Tribune called him unfailingly cheerful and irrepressibly corny. Bob Murfin was both, and he regularly had his wife Jessie with him right in the studio. Encountering people in desperate situations, Bob invited listeners to send cards of encouragement to them, offering what he called a cup of cold water. All of this wrapped up in homespun humor and biblical encouragement.
3: And we're off and running again on this beautiful morning. It's Morning Clock time.
1: In 2003, God called him home. But to the glory of God, Bob Murfin is a name you should know.
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0: Cody Carnes and Run to the Father. It was 1939, Hitler was on the move, and because Ida's family was Jewish, they were soon placed into a ghetto. Horrible. And that's when the nightmare began. Her father was gone, her mother was dead, so Ida was handed over a barbed wire fence to complete strangers who promised a better life. This week on The Land and the Book, we sit down with that grown-up Ida, a Holocaust survivor who shares her story. 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Thelandandthebook.org. Here's Matthew West.
1: Three brothers in a fire, willing to die for their faith. But you were with them in the fire, and they walked out the next day.

0: Thanks for hanging out with us today. That's Cochrane and Company. In Psalm 145, you find this promise: the Lord is gracious and compassionate, slow to anger and rich in love. The Lord is good to all. He has compassion on all he has made. You know, we've been blessed beyond measure, but sometimes as busy Christians living in a demanding world, we're a little slow to count our gifts, right? Even slower to give thanks to the giver. But as the old saying goes, when we drink the water, we should remember the spring. Lord, thank you for your many gifts. We ask your forgiveness for our ingratitude, but thank you for all you've done and for who you are. Amen. Amazed, astounded, awestruck. That's honestly how we feel about Moody Radio's 100 hours of prayer. Thanks for signing up, and thanks for praying. You know, this isn't over. Now, the prayers that we prayed during 100 hours of prayer are still being answered. Wow, who knows what God might do? 100 years of prayer, that's what built this ministry, and the next 100 starts now. From all of us at Moody Radio, thank you for praying.
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3: Every person that has been born into this world has a fallen nature. Yeah, there is good inside of us because we're made in the image of God, but there's also a broken part of us. There is an evil part of us. There's a sin nature inside of us that all of us are born into. And when given enough rain, when we grow up, that sin nature will manifest itself. Theologians call it the depravity of man, that we are utterly broken. There's a depravity inside of us that we will constantly gravitate towards because we have the sin nature. Adam did not have the sin nature, but he fell and then got the sin nature. Thousands of years later, there was another man that was born without the sin nature. His name is Jesus.
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It's Josiah Queen, and if you're following the clock, it's about 9 minutes before the top of the hour. You know, the real issue is not whether you own a Bible or how many, but whether your Bible owns you. So often when I open my Bible in the morning, I pray, Lord, would you help this word to get into me and not just me into it? Psalm 119, verse 50, this is my comfort in my affliction, for your word has given me life. Here's Hillsong Worship.

me face this loneliness alone, making well with my soul. I need a peace that only heaven knows.

0: The story of the church, it is marked and punctuated by stories of occasional revival. They are the exception, they're not the rule, but revival does take place.
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0: We think of the remarkable story of Acts chapter 2, where Peter preaches. He urges people to repent and be baptized in the name of Jesus Christ, and about 3,000 were added to their number in that one day. We think of the Great Awakening, a transatlantic revival in the 18th century where thousands flocked to hear the proclamation of the gospel under figures like George Whitefield in England, where whole communities were radically transformed through the ministry of those like Jonathan Edwards in his small town in Massachusetts. We think of the Welsh revival of a century ago, where again, communities, they were turned upside down by the gospel, and perhaps 100,000 in Wales came to faith in a single year. Perhaps up to 1 million throughout the United Kingdom as the revival spread. I wonder if you and I really believe that God is the God of revival. I wonder if you and I really believe that God could do the same thing even today, even here, even in our midst. I wonder if you and I really trust that the simple proclamation of the Word of God in the power of the Spirit could bring about a radical transformation, even a revival in our day. I wonder if you and I would have the boldness to pray that God would do such a thing. Will we speak of Him with boldness? Will we pray for the lost with fervency? Will we give to the work of the gospel with generosity?
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2: Your Moody Radio weather forecast, a little bit cloudy overnight tonight with a low down to 67 degrees, winds light and variable out of the south. For Sunday, partly sunny skies returning, up a couple of degrees, reaching an afternoon high of 86 and a light breeze out of the southwest. Some late day clouds expected, staying mostly cloudy then Sunday night as our next weather system moves in. That's going to help to kick off some isolated showers and thunderstorms, low of 73 degrees. I'm staff meteorologist Jason Laird for Moody Radio Cleveland.
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You know, the first step downward in the average soul is the giving up of the practice of prayer, the breaking of the circuit with divinity, and the proclamation of one's own self-sufficiency. By contrast, Psalm 145:18 promises, "The Lord is near to all who call on Him, to all who call on Him in truth." Here's "We the Kingdom" and "Rescue Me." I like that prayer.

0: Rachel Purcell. It's about 19 minutes past the hour. John Gager asking how you doing with sharing your faith with those unsaved neighbors, relatives, co-workers, friends. You know, you are a Christian today, likely, because somebody else cared. Now it's your turn. It's not enough to give a cup of cold water. It's necessary also to tell why. See, evangelism is the normal life of the church, the normal life of the Christian. It's never an optional extra.
1: 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Our special prayer season is over, in one sense, but it's just beginning in another. God is at work, even now. He's heard our prayers, and He will act. So don't let this be a one-time event. Let's carry this week's spirit of prayer forward. Moody Radio was built on prayer, and this event reminds us that it will carry forward on prayer too. Thanks for praying.
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3: Every person that has been born into this world has a fallen nature. Yeah, there is good inside of us because we're made in the image of God, but there's also a broken part of us. There is an evil part of us. There's a sin nature inside of us that all of us are born into. And when given enough rain, when we grow up, that sin nature will manifest itself. Theologians call it the depravity of man, that we are utterly broken. There's a depravity inside of us that we will constantly gravitate towards because we have the sin nature. Adam did not have the sin nature, but he fell and then got the sin nature. Thousands of years later, there was another man that was born without the sin nature. His name is Jesus.
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And if you're like me, you could use a little help here. 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So check it out, todayintheword.org, for a look at what the Bible says about communication. Here's Jamie McDonald.

0: Cain. And of course, Jesus, being the living water, is the only one who can satisfy our thirst. A lot of people try to satisfy that hole in their soul thirst with possessions, power, sex, entertainment, possessions, you name it. And Jesus said, "Come to me, all you who are weary and heavy laden, and I'll give you rest." What he's really offering is living water. The Bible says, "Believe on the Lord Jesus Christ and you will be saved." If you've got questions about what it means to be saved, to know Jesus, to begin this adventure of throwing away the old life, repenting from sin, and having Jesus in charge of you, by all means, head online to chataboutjesus.org. Chataboutjesus.org.
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0: Amazed, astounded, awestruck. 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Thanks for signing up, and thanks for praying. 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Now, the prayers that we prayed during 100 hours of prayer are still being answered. Wow, who knows what God might do? 100 years of prayer, that's what built this ministry, and the next 100 starts now. 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

0: We don't usually think of impulsive and impetuous Simon Peter as being a married man, but he was. We know this because one of Jesus' first miracles was healing Peter's wife's mother. Matthew, Mark, and Luke each record the story of her healing. We're told that Jesus and his disciples had been in the synagogue, then went to Peter's house where they found Peter's mother-in-law sick. We'll cover her story tomorrow, but today let's look at Peter's wife. We're not told anything about her personally or anything she did. However, we do get a picture of the life she lived. At this point, Peter was young and likely newly married. What must she have thought when her husband announced he was quitting his job and following Jesus? I'm sure it caught her by surprise. Yet Peter's wife adapted and accepted his life choice, welcoming Jesus and his disciples into her home. Though Matthew and Luke refer to the house as Peter's house, Mark provides a broader look. He calls it the house of Simon Peter and Andrew. This lets us know that Peter's wife shared a home with her husband's mother and brother-in-law. We can assume there were probably others living there as well. With her mother sick, this would have put extra work on Peter's wife, and yet she still extended hospitality to her husband's companions. How well do we accept unexpected twists and turns in our lives? Are we willing to extend hospitality when it's not convenient? Do we invite Jesus into our homes? I'm Sharon Wilharm, host of All God's Women and author of The Amazing Crab Alley Revival, a Southern historical story about Victorian church ladies. 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
1: Your Moody Radio weather forecast, a little bit cloudy overnight tonight with a low down to 67 degrees, winds light and variable out of the south. For Sunday, partly sunny skies returning, up a couple of degrees, reaching an afternoon high of 86 and a light breeze out of the southwest. Some late day clouds expected, staying mostly cloudy then Sunday night as our next weather system moves in. That's going to help to kick off some isolated showers and thunderstorms, low of 73 degrees. I'm staff meteorologist Jason Laird for Moody Radio Cleveland.
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said Henry Benjamin Whipple, all we want in Christ, we'll find in Christ. If we want little, we shall find little. If we want much, we shall find much. But if in inner helplessness we cast our all upon Christ, He will be to us the whole treasury of God. Hey, thanks for your company. I'm John Gager. I like that phrase, the whole treasury of God. Boy, talk about riches. All right, back to the music you love. Here's Red Rocks Worship.

0: That's Megan Woods. Imagine taking a cable car up to the 9,000-foot summit known as Prospect Mountain. We were there in Estes Park, Colorado, just a few weeks ago. Once you're there, you can take a hike to the west summit. And it's not a real steep climb, but I noticed in the heat and humidity, man, I was really starting to wear out. And that's when I was so delighted to see this sign on the path, "You're almost there." So I kept going long enough to finally reach the end, and that's where I saw yet another sign. You did it! Hey, if only our daily lives were punctuated with those kinds of encouraging words, signs of hope. What if we chose to be human signposts of encouragement to others? What if we, as followers of Jesus, took on the high and holy calling of being God's messengers of hope? Can you imagine anything more significant? Let's dig further into this idea of signs at my blogspot, thursdaythought.com. I've got some spectacular views off of the mountain and a great challenge as well at thursdaythought.com.
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And you know that voice, Michael W. Smith. It was 1939. Hitler was on the move. Because Ida's family was Jewish, they were soon placed into a ghetto. And boy, that's when the nightmare began. Her father was gone, her mother was dead, so Ida was handed over a barbed wire fence to strangers who promised a better life. Her story is our conversation this week at thelandandthebook.org. The very grown-up Ida shares the horrors of what she went through, as well as the hope at thelandandthebook.org.

0: It's about 19 minutes before the top of the hour. That's SCU Worship. And I'm asking, what if the Apostle Paul had let his mind dwell on his past? You know, before Paul met Christ on the road to Damascus, he spent his time arresting Christians, sending them to prison, responsible for the torture and death of many of them. But after he became a believer, he could have lived a life of grief and regret for what he'd done. I mean, if he'd focused on his past, though, he would never have had the focus to bring the good news to the many places where he traveled. Yet Paul understood that when God forgives, he wipes the slate clean and no longer holds us responsible. Wow. Hey, what about you? You locked up in the past? Romans 8:1 says, "Therefore there is now no condemnation for those who are in Christ Jesus."
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You made

0: Some people treat Christianity like a spectator sport, but Dr. Tony Evans says that's because they don't know what it's like to be where the action is. He has an illustration to share with us as we spend 2 minutes with Tony.
1: When people go to the Cowboy game, there are folks who are sitting in the stands. We don't know their name. Now, they're in the location, but we don't know their name. When it comes to the players, we know their names kind of, sort of. But now when we upgrade and start talking about wide receivers and quarterbacks and running backs, well, you know those names. Those are folk who've made a name. You see, the players come and go, but the folks in the ring of honor stay there because over time they held fast. Over time they played the game. Over time they didn't quit when they were injured. Over time they stayed committed to the task. God has a lot of Christians that are in the stands. They just show up to watch the game. All they want to see is what the choir is singing and what the preacher is preaching, and they just come for the show. But then there are some folk in the kingdom of God who don't want to just stay in the stands. They want to get on the field. They serve in ministry. They help other people. They give to the advancement of the cause of the Lord. Now, I want to tell you the truth. You're going to get blocked a little bit on the field. You're going to get tackled a little bit on the field. But when they start handing out Super Bowl rings, you're going to get a Super Bowl ring because you are a Super Bowl saint.
0: 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Clicking on the Jesus link. Tony has a video that explains everything and some free follow-up resources. Then join us next time for 2 minutes with Tony.
2: Your Moody Radio weather forecast, a little bit cloudy overnight tonight with a low down to 67 degrees, winds light and variable out of the south. For our Sunday, partly sunny skies returning up a couple of degrees, reaching an afternoon high of 86 and a light breeze out of the southwest. Some late day clouds expected, staying mostly cloudy then Sunday night as our next weather system moves in. That's going to help to kick off some isolated showers and thunderstorms, low of 73 degrees. I'm staff meteorologist Jason Laird for Moody Radio Cleveland.
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Lovely prayer from Francesca Battistelli. Sow a thought, and you reap an act. Sow an act, and you reap a habit. Sow a habit, and you reap a character. Sow a character, and you reap a destiny. Hi, I'm John Giger with that thought. Welcome to more of the songs you love, like this one from Micah Tyler, Perfectly.

0: Great testimony from Franny Cash. You've heard of Murphy's Law? Everything that can go wrong will? Well, there's more than one law. If you put your best foot forward, a baby stroller will certainly roll over it. The best things in life are free, but the ones intended for you will be delivered to the wrong address. If you see a shooting star, it'll be in the moments just before it impacts you. And finally, if everything's coming up roses, you're probably at your own funeral. Well, life has its challenges, its tribulations and trials, but God reminds us there's no temptation overcome us but such as is common to man. But God will, with that trouble, that trial, provide a way of escape so that we can stand up under it.
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1: We're 19 minutes away from the top of the hour, and in Psalm 145, we read this promise: the Lord is gracious and compassionate, slow to anger and rich in love. The Lord is good to all. He has compassion on all he has made. Well, we've all been blessed beyond measure, but sometimes, as busy Christians living in a demanding world, we're sometimes slow to count our gifts, our blessings, and even slower to give thanks to the giver. Ouch! As the old saying goes, when we drink the water, we should remember the spring. May we who have been so richly blessed give thanks for our gifts, and may we demonstrate our gratitude by sharing them.
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the Sidewalk Prophets, and Father, Let It Be. 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
1: According to TWR's mission statement, the purpose of TWR is to assist the church to fulfill the command of Jesus Christ to make disciples of all peoples. 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And Rudolf, you have a very interesting perspective concerning Christian media.
2: We really want to help the church to realize God is working in their lives, and as they share their lives with others, they can use communications tools to multiply that message. 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Once you have the message recorded, you can time travel. So in all these science fiction movies, you've got these amazing time and space travel machines. We actually have it right here. It's called the media. And so when God works in your life and wants you to share your message, you can actually use the media channels to make that same message available to people in other times, as well as people in other geographic locations.
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3: Your Moody Radio weather forecast. We're going to stay a little bit cloudy as we head through our Sunday with an afternoon high reaching 85 degrees. A couple of spotty isolated showers can't be ruled out early this afternoon. Light breeze on occasion as well out of the southwest. Overnight tonight, a few lingering showers, thunderstorms trying to kick up at least through midnight or so. A little bit cloudy with an overnight low eventually down to 72. Partly sunny into Monday, high of 87 degrees. I'm staff meteorologist Jason Laird for Moody Radio, Cleveland.
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0: What a perfect song to begin our time together. C.C. Winans, that is Goodness of God here on Sunday Praise. Good morning, my friend. It's John Hemmer. Thank you for waking up this early and spending some time listening. Here's one of the many, many, many, many amazing things about God. God meets us in our mess, but he doesn't leave us there.
1: Do you have a list of regrets? This longer than it's ever been.

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1: That is Toby Mac with Lord, It Feels Good here on Sunday Praise on Moody Radio. Good morning, my friend. It's John Hemmer. Thank you for waking up and spending some time listening. Hopefully it's been a great weekend for you so far. And here's the thing. Maybe you're in a place, even this weekend, and you can relate to this. Maybe you need to hear this. If you do, you're not alone. Trust me, you are not alone. You and I need to thank God for what did not happen in our lives, because what didn't happen makes room for what is supposed to happen. And God has always known that. He has this perfect plan for you, and he's going to be faithful. So maybe you're thinking to yourself, okay, I get that. I get that. But I'm still right now in God's waiting room. I am waiting on the Lord to see what's going to happen. What do I do? Why am I still here? Here's the thing. You and I will never know the answer to those questions, but we do know that God is with us at all times and God is always faithful. So let's do this. Let's trust God's timing. Now, it might not be the timing that we want, but God knows it is the timing that we need. And he's got you.
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6: 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This is Sunday Praise.

passion, the Lord will provide here on Sunday Praise. Here's the thing, okay? Until Jesus is enough for us, nothing else will be. You see, you and I live in a temporary world that is not going to satisfy us. Now, it might temporarily make it seem like it is satisfying us, but in the end, everything else is going to fail us. You see, God made you on purpose for a purpose, and nothing in this world is going to satisfy what the Lord satisfies. Nothing is going to fill the spaces that the Lord fills, because God made you. He made you in His own image. He knows exactly what you need.

0: That is new stuff from Torrin Wells. The song is called Breathe On It here on Sunday Praise on Moody Radio. Good morning, my friend. It's John Hemmer. Is there something in your life right now that you are just so worried about? You're stressed out about it. It's gotten to a point where it's just almost like it's consuming your mind. You keep going over and over and over, and it's almost like you can't seem to break that cycle. You know what, my friend? You are not alone. You're not the only one. So what do we do with that? Well, apply this to that, okay? The thing that you're worried about, what you're walking through right now, God already knows about it. And right now, this very second, he is working on it. He is working all things together for your good. And here's some interesting perspective, all right? Check this out. I'm going to break it down like a fraction. God can do more for us in a minute than you and I can do in a lifetime.
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4: 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Our special prayer season is over in one sense, but it's just beginning in another. God is at work, even now. He's heard our prayers, and he will act. So don't let this be a one-time event. Let's carry this week's spirit of prayer forward. 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Thanks for praying.
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That is Mac Brock here on Sunday Praise on Moody Radio. Now think about these four words for a second, okay? God doesn't waste time. He doesn't. And he will never, ever, ever leave you empty. He's going to replace everything that you lost. Now, if he asks you to put something down, it's because he wants you to pick up something so much greater.

0: Meredith Andrews, Spirit of the Living God, here on Sunday Praise on Moody Radio. Good morning. It's John Hemmer. It's easy to forget about this. And I'm telling you, my friend, I'm raising my hand here. I am one of these people. Sometimes I forget about this. I really do. The fact that God is always doing like 10,000 things in our life, and you and I might be aware of like two of them. And now check this out. Here's something. Jesus did not say, oh, come to me, all who are, crushing it or living your best life, and I will give you rest. No. What did he say to us? He says, come to me, all who are weary, and I will give you rest. That's amazing. That's how good God is. That's how much he loves you. If you take one thing away from our time today, hopefully it's this, that you know that God loves you, God is with you, he's got a plan for you, and that's the way it is.
1: Knowing God, from Harvest with Pastor and Evangelist Greg Laurie.
2: I want to start with a story about a guy that needed some work. He was looking for employment, and he heard they were hiring down at the local zoo. The zookeeper said, I don't want you to be offended by what I'm about to say, but our gorilla died the other day, and we've ordered a new gorilla. He's on his way, but we need somebody to take his place temporarily. So here's what we're asking. If we had a custom gorilla suit designed just to fit you, would you be willing to pretend to be the gorilla for the next week or so until the real gorilla arrives? And when they told him how much they would pay, the guy quickly agreed. He thought, no one's going to believe I'm an actual gorilla, but people were believing it. They were enjoying it. By day two, he's beating on his chest. He's kind of having fun. And he got a little too excited and swung a little too far and landed right in the lion's den. And a lion starts walking toward him, and he thinks, oh, no. And finally, the guy in the gorilla suit cried out, help! And the lion said, shut up or you'll get us both fired. There are a lot of people that say they are Christians who actually aren't at all. Sometimes people will say, I need a little religion. Listen, friend, you don't need a little religion. You need a lot of Jesus, and he wants to come into your life right now.
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3: Your Moody Radio weather forecast. We're going to stay a little bit cloudy as we head through our Sunday with an afternoon high reaching 85 degrees. A couple of spotty isolated showers can't be ruled out early this afternoon. Light breeze on occasion as well out of the southwest. Overnight tonight, a few lingering showers, thunderstorms trying to kick up at least through midnight or so. A little bit cloudy with an overnight low eventually down to 72. Partly sunny into Monday, high of 87 degrees. I'm staff meteorologist Jason Laird for Moody Radio, Cleveland.
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That is Josiah Queen. The song is called Demons here on Sunday Praise. Good morning, my friend. It's John Hemmer. I want to begin this hour by sharing this with you. Wow, think about this. God has protected us from situations we didn't even know about. His ways are so much higher than our ways. He sees things that we don't see. He knows things that we don't know. He hears things that we don't hear. That is how important we are to him. Here's Shannon Wexelberg.

0: It is Jeremy Camp. New stuff there. Song is called Revival here on Sunday Praise on Moody Radio. Good morning, my friend. It's John Hemmer. Thank you for waking up this early and spending some time listening. Anxiety that we deal with. The anxiety we deal with, that comes from when we try to take control over things that belong to God. Now, maybe you heard that and you're thinking, okay, yeah, you're right. But it doesn't make it easier because just as people, as humans, we worry, right? We worry. It's hard to trust in something that you can't see. So here's the thing. Sometimes having faith for the future, sometimes not worrying about something involves looking back and seeing all the ways that God has come through for us in the past. Now, I want to encourage you to do that. If you're at a place right now where maybe you're in the waiting room or you're in the worry room or you know what I'm saying? Look back on the past 5 years, the past 10 years. I'm not saying those years were easy, but you are here. God brought you here because you are here for a reason. And God's got a plan for you. And he is faithful and he loves you. And he's going to take care of you.
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0: That is Matthew West with me on your mind here on Sunday Praise. So check this out. When you and I have a personal relationship with God, we could see that yesterday's events prepared us for today's challenges and tomorrow's opportunities. God is good all the time.
1: I

0: That is Rachel Purcell here on Sunday Praise on Moody Radio. Good morning. It's John Hemmer. It's good to have you along. Hopefully it's been a great weekend. Did you know this? This is really interesting. So Philippians, the book of Philippians, is the happiest book in the Bible, right? But here's where it gets interesting. Philippians was written in prison. So to kind of flip that over, circumstances that we are in, those circumstances don't determine our joy. Okay, now right there, maybe you're thinking to yourself, okay, I get it. But how do I find joy then? Maybe you're looking around in your situation and you're like, you know what? It is really hard to find joy right now. So where do we start? Well, let's challenge each other to start right now. Let's start now. Let's try to do these things on a regular basis and try to find that joy, okay? What if we stop being too busy to pray? What if we stop fearing change? What if we finally stop living in the past? What if we stop making excuses and instead we trust God in all things? I got a song talks more about that next. Hold on.
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0: that is consumed by fire. First things first, here on Sunday Praise on Moody Radio. Good morning. It's John Hemmer. Wow. If you and I look back, we'll see that every situation that God has brought us into has either changed us, helped us grow, made us stronger, taught us a lesson, or made us a better person.
1: This

0: But it's CC Winans with Worthy of It All here on Sunday Praise on Moody Radio. Good morning. It's John Hemmer. Here is a challenge for you and I, okay? Don't let the things that you want make you forget the things that you already have. Now, it's really easy to take that at face value and think, okay, they're talking about stuff. And they are. It's a part of it. You know, houses, cars, blah, blah, blah. But maybe you're a person that it goes deeper than that, because it also covers relationships and families and people. And you look at it that way, and it's like, it's hard to do that sometimes. Maybe you are struggling to do that right now, even as we speak. I'll tell you something. You are listening for a reason. You are not alone in that. So here's the thing we got to remember. Number one, God understands. He's with us. The Bible says he sticks closer to us than a brother. So we got that down. And here's something we can do that God will help us with every step of the way. Okay, here's what we can try to do. Let's try to accept what is, let go of what was, and have faith in what will be. I got a song that talks more about that for you next, right here on Sunday Praise.
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1: Coach purses are noted for their quality and expense, so some sellers pass off fake ones as real. Experts say one way to test a purse is to check the zipper. If you don't see YKK in small letters on the zipper, you have a fake one. Some people in Jesus' day scoffed at his claim to be the Messiah. At a synagogue in Nazareth, he answered his critics by reading what the scriptures said Messiah would do. He read Isaiah chapter 61, verse 1. The Spirit of the Lord is upon me, for he has anointed me to bring good news to the poor. He has sent me to proclaim that captives will be released, that the blind will see, that the oppressed will be set free, and that the time of the Lord's favor has come. Then, sitting down, he said, the scripture you've just heard has been fulfilled this very day. To verify his identity, Jesus told the people he was doing exactly what the scriptures said Messiah would do. In our world, people want to know whether we are true followers of Christ or are imposters. If we profess to be his followers, but deny him by the way we live, we at least send a mixed message. Real followers of Christ trust in him for salvation. They love others and seek to live by his teachings. And though they are far from perfect, they rely on the Bible for what they believe and practice.
2: If you'd like to learn more about God and his plan for your life, visit urbanministries.com.
3: Your Moody Radio weather forecast. We're going to stay a little bit cloudy as we head through our Sunday with an afternoon high reaching 85 degrees. A couple of spotty isolated showers can't be ruled out early this afternoon. Light breeze on occasion as well out of the southwest. Overnight tonight, a few lingering showers, thunderstorms trying to kick up at least through midnight or so. A little bit cloudy with an overnight low eventually down to 72. Partly sunny into Monday, high of 87 degrees. I'm staff meteorologist Jason Laird for Moody Radio, Cleveland.
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That is Aaron Schust with God of Brilliant Lights here on Sunday Praise on Moody Radio. Good morning, my friend. It's John Hemmer. I want to begin this hour with some encouragement. God never tells us no. It's true. I mean, think about it. He never tells us no. It's either yes or it's not now, or it's I have something far better for you because I know you so well and I love

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0: that is passion with just that good here on Sunday Praise on Moody Radio. Good morning. It's John Hemmer. So check this out. All right, something to think about. The opposite of faith is not fear. It's not. The opposite of faith is control. Why is it that it's so easy for us to take all of our worries, all the trials we go through, all that stuff, it's so easy to do that, take those things and engrave those things in like marble, right? But then we turn around and we take the blessings that God gives us and we put them in sand. It needs to be the other way around, right? So let's challenge each other to actually do that. I mean, you and I have heard of a lot of people who trusted God too little in the Bible, right? Here's a question. Have you ever heard of anyone who trusted God too much? I never, ever, ever have, ever. See, if God did what we want, when we want, and how we want, how could he ever do more than we could ever ask or imagine? I mean, think about it for a second. I got a song talks more about that next. Hold on.
1: 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Our special prayer season is over, in one sense, but it's just beginning in another. God is at work, even now. He's heard our prayers, and he will act. So don't let this be a one-time event. 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Thanks for praying.
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5: 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Hansen and Buckner Shoes for Orphan Souls. We're giving you a song for whatever you're facing this morning. This is Sunday Praise.

It's Forrest Frank with Your Ways Better here on Sunday Praise. So check this out. The opposite of faith is not fear. The opposite of faith is control. So what do we do with that?

0: That is SEU Worship with What a God here on Sunday Praise on Moody Radio. Good morning, my friend. It's John Hemmer. Thank you so much for spending some time listening this morning. What if you and I would challenge each other to do these things every single day? I'm just wondering, what if? What if? What if? What if? What if our first thought in the morning is thank you? Our first thought in the morning, we wake up and we thank God for another day, for being here. And then what if, I know I'm being crazy, okay, but what if we would also do these things on a regular basis? What if we counted our blessings? What if we practiced kindness? What if we let go of the things that we can't control? What if we just breathe? What if we just let God in and have that fellowship with him? And let's put him in the middle of everything. I wonder what would happen if we would really commit to that. I got a song that talks more about that next. Hold on.
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4: 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Thanks for signing up and thanks for praying. You know, this isn't over. Now, the prayers that we prayed during 100 hours of prayer are still being answered. Wow, who knows what God might do? 100 years of prayer, that's what built this ministry, and the next 100 starts now. 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

0: That is just like Jesus here on Sunday Praise. I love this so much. Salvation is not a reward for the righteous. No, salvation is a gift for the guilty.
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0: That is Red Rocks Worship. New stuff there. The song is called Something Has to Break here on Sunday Praise on Moody Radio. Oh, good morning, my friend. It's John Hemmer. Thank you for being here. Wow, this one really hits, okay? It is not just about being right in a situation. It's about responding like Christ. And to take that one step further, maybe you can relate to this. Maybe you need to hear this. You know what? You're not alone. I think we all need to hear this, okay? There is no perfect life, okay? There is no perfect life. There is no perfect job. There is no perfect childhood. There is no perfect marriage, no perfect group of people who will always meet our expectations, okay? Those things, they don't exist. There is nothing perfect except for God. But that's what the good news is. There is a perfect God, faithful enough to walk with us through this imperfect life that we live, because he is with us and he restores us and he forgives us and he makes all things new.
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2: America has an opportunity to lead the world in defending the dignity of every human life. The United States is once again taking the lead in the Geneva Consensus Declaration, an international coalition promoting pro-life, pro-family approaches to public health. It expressly affirms, quote, "There is no international right to abortion, nor any international obligation on the part of states to finance or facilitate abortion." International institutions have increasingly treated abortion as though it was a fundamental human right. America should offer the world a different example, one that shows that protecting unborn children, strengthening families, and defending human dignity aren't obstacles to human flourishing. It's a recipe for human flourishing.
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0: You are listening to Moody Radio. Good morning. It's John Hemmer. It really is a privilege to have you along. Now, I say that, but I really mean that. 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So thank you for just allowing us to be a part of your daily life. And the fact that you and I get to hang out 6 days a week, I don't take that lightly. So thank you, my friend, for being here. Now, the new program is next, Summit Life with J.D. Greer. It's a full hour of Summit Life. Now, you can still get J.D., the half-hour version, in the early evening here, Monday through Friday. But next, we've got a full hour of Summit Life with J.D. Greer. So we'll listen to that, and then I will check back with you after the fact. So Summit Life is next, right here on Moody Radio.
3: Your Moody Radio weather forecast. We're going to stay a little bit cloudy as we head through our Sunday with an afternoon high reaching 85 degrees. A couple of spotty isolated showers can't be ruled out early this afternoon. Light breeze on occasion as well out of the southwest. Overnight tonight, a few lingering showers, thunderstorms trying to kick up at least through midnight or so. A little bit cloudy with an overnight low eventually down to 72. Partly sunny into Monday, high of 87 degrees. I'm staff meteorologist Jason Laird for Moody Radio, Cleveland.
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6: 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Greer. I'm Molly Vidovich, and it's always a pleasure to share this time with you. Tell me, what's the one thing you're really looking forward to? 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Maybe it's catching up with an old friend that you haven't seen in years. Well, for those of us who follow Jesus, let me add one more thing to the list. We should be looking forward to what Revelation calls the marriage supper of the Lamb. 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Now let's get started with today's message that Pastor JD titled, A Party, a Battle, a Kingdom, and a Judgment.
7: Then I saw heaven opened, and behold, a white horse. The one sitting on it is called Faithful and True, and in righteousness he judges and makes war. His eyes are like a flame of fire, and on his head are many diadems, and he has a name written that no one knows but himself. He is clothed in a robe dipped in blood, and the name by which he is called is the Word of God. And the armies of heaven, arrayed in fine linen, white and pure, were following him on white horses. From his mouth comes a sharp sword with which to strike down the nations, and he will rule them with a rod of iron. He will tread the winepress of the fury of the wrath of God the Almighty. On his robe and on his thigh, he has a name written, King of Kings and Lord of Lords. Then I saw an angel coming down from heaven, holding in his hand the key to the bottomless pit and a great chain. And he seized the dragon, that ancient serpent, who is the devil and Satan, and bound him for 1,000 years, and threw him into the pit, and shut it, and sealed it over him, so that he might not deceive the nations any longer until the 1,000 years were ended. After that, he must be released for a little while. Then I saw thrones, and seated on them were those to whom the authority to judge was committed. Also, I saw the souls of those who had been beheaded for the testimony of Jesus and for the word of God, and those who had not worshiped the beast or its image and had not received its mark on the foreheads or their hands. They came to life and reigned with Christ for 1,000 years. The rest of the dead did not come to life until the 1,000 years were ended. This is the first resurrection. Blessed and holy is the one who shares in the first resurrection. Over such, the second death has no power, but they will be priests of God and of Christ, and they will reign with him for 1,000 years.
5: Well, if you got your Bibles this morning, and I hope that you do, I want you to open them to the very end, because that is basically where we are. If you get to a section that has a bunch of maps in it, you've gone too far. But otherwise, we are in the final pages of our Bibles, Revelation 19 and 20. These chapters are all about the return of Jesus to earth, the second coming of Christ. The Apostle John tells us four main things happen in the return of Christ. There's a gigantic wedding feast. There's a gruesome battle. There's an earthly kingdom. And there is a final judgment. First, let's look at a gigantic wedding feast. A gigantic wedding feast. Look with me, if you will, at verses 6 and 7. 6-7. I just made $10 because two 15-year-old boys bet I could not work that into a message. Hallelujah. Hallelujah, for the Lord God, the Almighty, reigns. Let us rejoice and exult and give him the glory. For the marriage of the Lamb has come and his bride has made herself ready. It was granted her to clothe herself with fine linen, bright and pure. For the fine linen is the righteous deeds of the saints. And the angel said to me, write this, blessed are those who are invited to the marriage supper of the Lamb. The first of the four elements that John focuses on in these chapters about the return of Christ to earth is the reunion of Christ with his people. It is put into terms of a Jewish wedding feast. Weddings have always been a big part of my adult life. When Veronica and I were in our early, mid-20s, it seemed like every weekend we were getting invited to some college friend's wedding. It was kind of exhausting, to be honest. And then I became a pastor of a young and growing church, which I loved, but I got asked to perform probably 2 to 3 weddings a month. And y'all, I used to work so hard on my marriage homily. And on the way home, I would always ask Veronica, you know, how she felt about what I said and if my words really connected with, you know, the people. And finally, one day she told me, she said, you were fine, but literally no one is paying attention to what you're saying one way or the other. At a wedding, everybody's so distracted by many other things, they're just hoping that you won't go on too long. For any of you younger pastors out there, wedding sermons are basically a pass-fail, okay? Less than 15 minutes, pass. All right. Over the years, I've learned a lot about different wedding traditions because couples sometimes want these traditions mixed into their ceremonies. Some German weddings, for example, incorporate the tradition of Baumsturm Segen. And I'm sure I'm not pronouncing that right. But anybody ever seen this one? It means literally log sawing. At the end of the ceremony, the newly married couple saws through an actual log together, supposed to represent the first obstacle they face together, emphasizing the need for communication and for teamwork. I am quite sure Veronica and I would not have made it through this phase, okay? Our marriage probably would have ended right there. In Southeast Asia, where I lived for a while, there's a growing fad to use fast food restaurants in your wedding. This is not a joke. McDonald's franchises in Indonesia and Hong Kong, for example, now offer wedding packages, and I quote, let me in fact read to you what is in one of these advertisements. It includes 50 invitations, rental of the restaurant dining area for 2 hours, a pair of McDonald's wedding rings made out of balloons, character gifts for 50 guests, a party MC, and best of all, a wedding cake display made entirely out of McDonald's apple pies. It has gotten so popular that other fast food restaurants have followed suit, including, and I kid you not, Taco Bell. Could we all just stop for a moment and get our minds around a Taco Bell wedding? I know some of you dads in here might be like, you know, after getting the bill for my daughter's wedding, that actually doesn't sound that bad. Every guest gets 5 tacos for $1 or whatever. As a dad with 3 daughters, I hear you. The imagery of chapter 19 in Revelation does not have a Baumsturm Segen or a Taco Bell buffet, but it is laced with Jewish wedding imagery. Jewish weddings went in 3 phases that stretched out over several months, sometimes even years. Phase 1 was called the Kiddushin, and it's when the boy asked the girl to marry him. If she said yes, a marriage contract was signed by the two families. This is what today we would call the engagement, except back then, if the girl said yes, the groom and his father had to pay the bride's father a bride price called a mohar, and that bride price could be quite substantial. Again, as a dad with 3 daughters, that's a tradition I wish we had kept alive. They would celebrate the engagement then with a small party where they would drink a ceremonial cup of wine together. In Jewish tradition, this engagement commitment was legally binding. You were basically considered married from that point on, but you then entered into phase 2, which was the time of preparation and waiting. That began when the groom left to go home and prepare a new place for he and his bride to live together. It was usually a room that was built onto his father's house. In a day without cell phones and FaceTime, she, who had remained there in her home, the bride-to-be, did not know when he was going to come back, and so she was supposed to just stay ready. It was part of the process. When he showed up, it would be a surprise. He'd show up with a lot of fanfare. It was usually at night. There'd be a big entourage and trumpets and torches and a shout. He'd stand out in the street and shout for her to come out and come home with him. They would then enter phase 3, which was called the Nisuin, and it's this big party that was waiting for the bride and groom back at their new home. This was not just a meal and some dancing and some awkward dancing with some old white people doing the electric slide. This was a days-long festival with dancing and wine and gobs and gobs and gobs of Taco Bell tacos. When I lived in Indonesia, their wedding ceremonies were a little bit like this. Traveling over there was not quite as easy as it is here. So if they made a long journey somewhere, they're staying for a while. I'd go to a wedding, and after an hour or so, when I just could not handle any more karaoke, I'd be like, okay, I think I'm done. And they'd be like, done. Everybody else, is staying to next Thursday. But they had a great time at their weddings, maybe even better than we have at ours, all right? Revelation 19 is the Jewish Nisuin. That's what you're seeing. You see, we entered as believers the Kiddushin when we accepted Christ. 2,000 years ago, Jesus asked us to be his bride when he died on the cross. And when we accept Christ personally for ourselves, that's like us accepting the engagement. The bride price was paid when Jesus went to a cross to purchase us back from slavery to sin and death. This contract is considered binding. Jesus promises never to leave or forsake us. When we celebrate our engagement, often with a ceremonial cup of wine. That's what we're doing. Every time we take communion, we are celebrating our engagement to Jesus. We then enter phase two, which is the phase that we're in right now, the time of preparation, which is where Jesus is away preparing a place for us. Y'all, so much of New Testament teaching is built on this imagery. Like John 14, when Jesus says, "I go to prepare a place for you. And when I'm finished, I will come again and take you to myself." When Jesus said that, he was conjuring up images of this marriage phase. In 1 Thessalonians, Paul tells us Jesus will return for us in the clouds with the sound of the trumpet and a shout. When he says that, he is drawing on this imagery of the groom showing up unannounced with an entourage and trumpets and shouting to pick up his bride. Jesus' story in Matthew 25 about the bridesmaids, some of whom he said were ready when the groom returned and others who weren't, is all built on this wedding tradition. Phase three, the Nisuin, the marriage feast, is what we're seeing in Revelation 19. The feast of all feasts, which celebrates our forever life with Jesus. Now, before we take a turn and go into the other things that happen at the return of Christ, can I just ask you a couple of questions? First, is this how you see your relationship with Jesus? You see, I ask that because a lot of people think that becoming a Christian means starting to do religious stuff or reforming yourself morally. And the Christian life contains those things, of course, but the essence of being a Christian from start to finish is falling in love with Jesus. God did not create us primarily as servants to get tasks done for him or students to learn about him or robots that he could program to obey him. He made us as people in his image to love him. And see, my fear is that some of you know very little about this part of Christianity. Your Christian life is little more than a series of boxes you check, doctrines you learn, and you check those boxes quite well, but it feels to you like drudgery. Listen, the Christian life is hard. If you're doing it right, it involves a lot of self-denial and self-sacrifice. The only thing that makes it worth it is being in love with Jesus. Love for Jesus is the one thing that will give you the power to do the hard things in the Christian life. In 1 John, which is the letter that the Apostle John, who wrote Revelation, wrote to the church, he said that those who anxiously await Jesus' return keep themselves pure as he is pure because they can't wait to see him. When he says that, he is drawing on wedding imagery. If you've got a girl totally in love with the boy that she's engaged to, she is not susceptible to the advances of other boys. When Veronica and I were engaged, she was finishing up her time at the University of Virginia, and I was finishing up my seminary years in Wake Forest. The University of Virginia has a bunch of good-looking, overachieving guys up there. But I was not worried about any of them because I knew that she was head over heels in love with me, okay? I mean, when you own a Lamborghini, you're not tempted by a bunch of Volvos, am I right, okay? Just kidding. She at least convinced me that she was in love with me. And see, her love for me kept her immune to the advances of other guys. If you are in love with Jesus, you work hard to keep your heart pure as he is pure because you just can't wait to see him. And you live ready for his return with your bags packed and ready to go. You never really get too attached to this world here because your real home is somewhere else with him and you just can't wait for your divine groom to come and take you to your new home because your heart is already there. What an incredible time of joy awaits the followers of Jesus. By the way, interesting textual thing here you may not know. The word hallelujah only shows up four times in the New Testament. And all four of them are in this chapter. It is fitting that this ultimate expression of praise has been on hold for all of the New Testament until the marriage of the Lamb, because this is the ultimate moment of the consummation of joy. An unjoyful Christian is a terrible testimony to Jesus. Probably even worse, I think, than the hypocritical Christian. William Gurnall, who was a Puritan, and Puritans are not typically known for their giddiness. Here's what he said. Christian, do not give unbelievers a reason to imagine as they see you moping through life that they must forfeit happiness if they become Christians and spend the rest of their lives with a team of losers. Let your life show that you just can't wait to see Jesus.
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5: Okay, that's the gigantic wedding feast. Next, we have number two, a gruesome battle. A gruesome battle. Chapter 19 ends with a great battle called the Battle of Armageddon. Christ not only reunites himself with his people, he faces off with the armies of the Antichrist and utterly destroys them. We call it a battle, but it's not really much of a battle. Jesus simply speaks and they are destroyed. Just like Jesus spoke creation into being, so he speaks the final act of decreation into being as well. John describes it like this. Verse 17, then I saw an angel standing in the sun. With a loud voice, he called all the birds that fly directly overhead, come and gather for the great supper of God to eat the flesh of all men, both free and slave, both small and great. And the rest were slain by the sword that came from the mouth of him who was sitting on the horse. And all the birds were gorged with their flesh. I know that is a disturbing image, but Scripture puts it in there for a reason. The fate of those who oppose Jesus is a disturbing reality. And it stands in sharp contrast to the joy-filled feast that opened this chapter. You see, one of two fates awaits every person: unspeakable joy or indescribable misery. We meet Jesus either as a loving bridegroom or as a mighty warrior. Number three, an earthly kingdom is the third thing that we encounter. An earthly kingdom. Chapter 20 tells us about something they call the millennium. Millennium means 1,000, and it refers to a 1,000-year earthly reign of Christ. Now, throughout our Revelation series, I've told you that there are a couple of main ways to read the book of Revelation. There's actually a few different ones, but I've zeroed in on the two primary ones, premillennialism and amillennialism. Revelation 20 is probably where these two ways of reading Revelation come into the sharpest relief. And their main disagreement is on how to understand this 1,000 years that is referred to here in chapter 20. Premillennialists believe that the millennium is something coming in the future after Jesus returns. Thus, right now, because Jesus hasn't come back yet, we are in a pre-millennial era. By the way, premillennialist is hard to say. That is a six-syllable word, so I'm just going to shorten it to pre-mills from this point onward, okay? I was going to say preemies, but that didn't sound right, okay? Amillennialists believe that 1,000 years here are symbolic. 10 times 10 times 10. They say that's a symbolic number describing the age that we're living in right now. Everything between Jesus' ascension and his return is included in that 1,000 number. So technically, they say there's no coming millennium. Thus, amillennial, since a in Greek means no, no millennium. No actual millennium is coming. So I'm just going to call them amills from this point forward. You tracking? Now, as I've told you, Both pre-mills and on-mills agree on the essentials. And people I genuinely respect are on both sides of this question. We all agree that in the end, Christ will return, evil will be defeated, and God's people will reign forever with him. And we all agree that the Millennium Falcon is imaginary and bears no relevance to the events of chapter 20, in case that was a question for you. But let me briefly walk you through how each group reads this chapter, and then I will briefly tell you why my perspective is correct. And then I will draw some conclusions that we can all agree on, okay? You in for this? Listen, I need to take you real deep to theological submarine hole crush level for about 7 minutes, and then I will bring you back up for air, okay? Just hang with me. For some of you, just when you think you cannot stand it any longer, I'll bring you back up for air, I promise, okay? Pre-mills read Revelation 19 and 20 in a straightforward chronological way. After Christ returns in Revelation 19 and defeats the Antichrist, he inaugurates the millennium. He brings the great tribulation to an end, and he establishes his reign on earth. Chapter 20, verse 2 says that Jesus starts this millennium by seizing the dragon and binding him for 1,000 years and throwing him into a pit and shutting it up and sealing it over him so that he might not deceive the nations any longer until the 1,000 years are over. During this 1,000-year millennium, the power of Satan is totally restrained on the earth. Now look at verse 4. I saw the souls of those who had not worshipped beasts of the image or had not received the mark on their foreheads or their hands. They came to life and they reigned with Christ for these 1,000 years. That means we, along with other believers who died during the tribulation, we're going to be bodily resurrected and we're going to reign with Jesus for this 1,000 years on earth. John tells us in verse 5, this is the first resurrection and it only involves believers. The rest of the dead, the unbelievers, did not come to life until the 1,000 years were over. Verse 7, when the 1,000 years were over, Satan will be released from prison again. He will come out to deceive the nations, to gather them for battle. After the 1,000 years is done, Satan comes out with a vengeance to stir up one final rebellion on earth. You say, well, who exactly is he stirring up for rebellion? Weren't all the unbelievers destroyed at the end of the Great Tribulation? Wouldn't that mean that only believers entered into the millennium? Yes. But see, lots and lots and lots and lots of people will be born on the earth during those 1,000 years. And not all of them will come to know Jesus personally. And when Satan is released with full power on earth, he will deceive a lot of these people and convince them to rebel against Jesus again. Verse 9 then tells us that Jesus puts this final rebellion down by sending out fire from heaven. Then verse 11, John says, I saw a great white throne at the end of that and him who sat on it. And I saw the dead, small and great, standing before the throne. Before the throne, this is the second resurrection. And it's when unbelievers are resurrected to face judgment. Now, no good series on the book of Revelation by a premillennialist is complete without a graph. Okay, so here is mine. Here we go. Pre-mills, this is where we are. This is Jesus died on the cross. You are here if you find yourself on the map. Okay, you're right here in this time, somewhere in here. After this comes the tribulation. Somewhere in the middle of this is going to be the second coming, right? Then you got the millennium. That's going to be 1,000-year reign, right? And then you've got the final judgment. That's how we read that, right? They see the millennium coming. We see the millennium as something coming in the future. Amills read Revelation 20 a little differently. They see the millennium not as something coming in the future, 1,000-year earthly reign of Christ. They see that as a metaphor for the age we're living in right now. For them, the 1,000 years in verse 2 refers to the entire time between Jesus' first and second coming. We're in the millennium right now, they think. And they believe, obviously, it's already a couple 1,000 years long. They say Satan is bound, verse 2, during this time in a limited sense. He's not literally bad, but he's just not allowed to deceive the world like he used to. You say, well, wait a minute. Didn't verse 4 say that believers are going to be resurrected during this time to reign with Christ? And no believers have been bodily resurrected yet. John says, hey, I saw the souls of those who did not worship the beast that came to life and reigned with Christ for 1,000 years. This is the first resurrection. You're like, I don't see any, like, you know, believers that have been raised from the dead. Amills believe this refers not to an actual bodily resurrection of believers. They believe it refers to a spiritual resurrection in which we're united to Christ now. We already reign with Christ spiritually, they say, from heaven. Here's our graph again, okay? If you're an amill, this is your graph. The advantage of being an amillennialist is you don't really need graphs because everything's symbolic. Right, there's Jesus, he's coming back, and everything in here, it's all just the same stuff. It's just all different pictures of the same thing. Now, real quick, Let me explain why I take the premillennial approach. Okay, first, so much of Revelation is written in sequential futuristic language. Chapter 20 opens up by saying, then I saw, and then this happened, and then this happened. The whole thing reads like something that's going to happen sequentially in the future. It doesn't read like a bunch of overlapping symbols that are all happening at once. Furthermore, John told us at the beginning of Revelation that he was writing about things that must soon take place, meaning future things. He's not writing about symbols of what's already happening. Second, the New Testament doesn't seem to present Satan as bound and sealed and shut up in a pit right now.

filled your heart to deceive this, which means it's Satan himself doing it. 2 Corinthians 4:4, Paul calls Satan the god of this age. He says that he's the one at work in the sons of disobedience, Ephesians 2:1 and 2. Now, here's my question. Does this sound like a Satan that is chained up and sealed in a pit? Not to me. Third, and related to the previous one, is Satan really bound during the time of the Great Tribulation? Remember, all millennials believe that the thousand-year reign of Christ and the seven-year tribulation are really just two overlapping depictions of the exact same period. When they say that to me, I'm supposed to say, really? These are two descriptions of the exact same period? I mean, it seems like they could not be more different. The millennium is Christ ruling in victory. The seven-year period has the beast ruling in terror. And all millennials are saying that during that time that the Antichrist and false prophet are reigning, Satan is bound and shut up and sealed in a pit so that he can't deceive the nations? Isn't that the very thing the Antichrist and false prophet do during the tribulation? Don't they deceive the nations through the power of Satan? See, as I see it, there's just no way you can say that during the time of the tribulation, Satan is bound, shut up, and sealed in a pit. Finally, letter D, anastasis is the new test in the New Testament, always means physical resurrection. The word used for resurrection in verse 4 is anastasis. They came to life and reigned with Christ for 1,000 years. This is the first anastasis. That word occurs 42 times in the New Testament. In literally every other place, it refers to a bodily resurrection. So to suddenly treat it here as a purely spiritual metaphor seems kind of arbitrary and convenient. You're saying every other time the word means bodily resurrection, but here and here alone, it means a spiritual resurrection. So see, that's why I take a premillennial pro approach to this book. And if you take the opposite approach, okay, Jen Wilkin does, she's a friend of mine, that's okay. You'll probably have to spend the first 100 years or so of the millennium in remedial theology classes taught by me and Kirk Cameron as we reign with Jesus, okay? But I promise it won't be too bad. At least you'll be there and we'll have plenty of years up there to get you set straight, okay? All right, the fourth and final thing that John says happens after Jesus gets back is the final judgment. The final judgment. Here, pre-mills and amills come back together and they agree again. Verse 12, and I saw the dead, great and small, standing before the great white throne. And the books were opened and the dead were judged by what was written in the books according to what they had done. Apparently there are books in heaven, whether metaphorical or not, I don't know. But books in heaven that record every action, every word, every deed, and every thought by every person. And one day, all people, including you and me, will be judged out of those books. It's a judgment that every person surely will fail. Now, it's not hard to imagine why you would fail, right? Just imagine if all your secret thoughts, all your deeds, all your desires, every word you've spoken on a text message, on a DM, quietly with a friend, spoken to yourself, or one day put on full display and measured against the holiness of God. Paul says in Romans, all have sinned and fall short of the glory of God. The only reason you feel good about yourself is because you compare yourself to other sinners. But when all the hidden things in our hearts are finally seen, all the stuff that we thought and we said, and when it's all held up to the light of the glory of God, you're going to see how woefully insufficient it was. I remember one of my science teachers explaining to me that when you look at a needle, with the naked eye, it just looks like perfect, flawless steel. But if you zoom in on it with a microscope, you'll see that this perfect steel is full of all kinds of imperfections and pox. This is how even the best of us on the very best of days look to God. William Gurnall, the Puritan I quoted a minute ago, used to say it this way, even our tears of repentance have to be washed in the blood of Christ. Y'all think about it. Could there be anything more pure coming out of your heart than your tears of repentance? Yet even they are mixed with wrong motives and impurities. Even they must be cleansed by the blood of Christ. In fact, maybe a metaphor here, our tears, they say, have a lot of bacteria in them. They're actually not clean at all. That's a microscopic picture of one of your tears. All those things you see there are bacteria. One day when our good works are put on display, we're going to see that they were filled with all kinds of mixed motives. So bottom line, nobody's going to pass this judgment. You say, well, what about believers? Surely they're going to pass. No, believers would fail this judgment also, but praise God, we don't have to sit through it. You see, there was a little phrase I skipped in verse 12.
Look at it again if you got your Bible. I saw the dead, great and small, standing before the great white throne, and the books were open. Then another book was open.

0: open, which is the book of life. The dead were judged by what was written in the books according to what they had done. There's a book with all of our deeds, and then there's another book. There's another book, the book of life, where your name gets written when you accept Christ as your Savior. You see, on the cross, Jesus got judged in the place of sinners. He died for every sin committed by the human race, all the things that we had done, he was judged for. And when you accept Christ as your own, he applies that to your account. That means there is no book in heaven of my sins, or if there is, it is locked and sealed with a stamp on it that says, paid in full by the blood of Jesus. Okay? Verse 15 says, if anyone's name was not found written in the book of life, he was thrown into the lake of fire. If your name is found written in the book of life because you let Jesus be judged in your place, you will pass through this judgment. If not, you will be judged for your sins eternally.
1: For many people, the book of Revelation feels mysterious, confusing, and maybe even a little intimidating. It's filled with vivid imagery, difficult passages, and questions about the future that can leave us wondering where to even begin. 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What if its primary purpose is to help us see Jesus more clearly? 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
0: So let me give you three solid things that you should take away from these chapters. Number one, it is insane for you to stand against Jesus. This is where and how it all ends, friend. Consider the description of Jesus, if you will, that is given in Revelation 19 that we read at the very beginning. You know, my Christian high school, which I've told you a little bit about during this series, told you we were obsessed with Revelation. We had to memorize this passage. We didn't do a senior thesis. We didn't have any AP classes. But we came out of our senior year knowing these verses. And for that, I was grateful. And I saw heaven open and behold a white horse. And he that sat upon him was called faithful and true. And in righteousness, he doth judge and make war. His eyes were as a flame of fire. And on his head were many crowns. And he had a name written that no man knew but he himself. And he was clothed with a garment dipped in blood. And his name is called the Word of God. And the armies which were in heaven followed him upon white horses, clothed in fine linen, white and clean. And out of his mouth goeth a sharp sword, that with it he should smite the nations, that he should rule them with a rod of iron. And he treadeth out the winepress of the fierceness and the wrath of Almighty God. And he hath on his garment and on his thigh a name written, King of Kings and Lord of Lords. By the way, I know the way I said it is slightly different than the translation I put on the screen, but I memorized it, of course, in the King James Version, because that was the language Jesus spoke, okay? And by the way, I noticed this when I was in high school. Apparently, the Jesus who's coming back for us in Revelation has a leg tattoo. So you tattoo haters out there, it's something to ponder, okay? The first time Jesus came, he came as a servant washing feet, not a king holding court. He came as the friend of sinners, not their judge. He came to bear judgment, not to dispense it, to save and not to condemn. But make no mistake, my friend, what you see in Revelation 19 is who he has always been and who he always will be. Behold, the humble servant carpenter of Nazareth. Behind him was the mighty God of eternity. The biblical message is simple. If you do not respond to him as Savior, then you must meet him as judge. Listen, he does not want to judge you. That's what the whole Bible is about. But if you will not receive his offer to save you, you leave him no option. The first time he came as a lamb. The second time he comes as the lion. The first time humble, lying in a manger. The second time mighty, reigning on a throne. The first time a man of sorrows, despised and acquainted with grief. The second time faithful and true, and in righteousness he doth judge and make war. The first time born in obscurity and noticed only by shepherds. The second time on a white horse followed by the armies of heaven. The first time a servant, meek and mild. The second time a sovereign, mighty and magnificent. The first time crucified. The second time glorified. The first time to be wounded for our transgressions and bruised for our iniquities. The second time treading out the winepress of the fury of the wrath of Almighty God. The first time with nail prints in his hands and his feet and a crown of thorns on his head. The second time with a tattoo on his thigh and colors on his robe that say, King of Kings and Lord of Lords, which is why I say it is insane for you to stand against Jesus. 1856, a sermon preached by Charles Spurgeon. He said it this way. It's a bit of an extended quote, but it's totally worth it. He who would place himself in front of a fast-moving railway car would be crushed and would be no more foolish than you who oppose the gospel. If the gospel is true, truth is mighty, and it will prevail. Who are you to attempt to stand against it? You will be crushed. And let me tell you, when the railway car runs over you, the wheel will not be raised even an inch by your size. For what are you? A tiny gnat, a creeping worm, which that wheel will crush to less than nothing and not leave you even a name as having ever been an opponent of the gospel. Let everyone in the world know assuredly that the gospel will win its way, whatever they may do. Poor creatures, I don't care what their names are, Vladimir Putin, Kim Jong-il, whatever they are, their efforts to oppose the gospel are not even worthy of our notice. We need not fear they can stop the truth. They're like a gnat who thinks he can quench the sun. Go, tiny insect, and do it if you can. You will only burn your wings and die. Likewise, there might be a fly who thinks it could drink the ocean dry. Oh, fly, more likely, drink it if you can, oh, fly, more likely it will, you will sink in it and it will drink you. It is insane for you to stand in opposition to the mighty King returning to the world that he created. Which leads me to number two. God threatens terrible things for those who refuse to be insanely happy in him. Now, I got this in quotes because it's actually a quote from a theologian named Peter Kraft who's summarizing C.S. Lewis's teaching in The Weight of Glory. It's a troubling quote, I admit, but it's an accurate description of Revelation 19 and 20. This is part of what John described as the sweetness that's mixed with the bitterness. Is it possible to imagine two destinations for people more staggeringly opposite? One group is invited to the feast of all feasts, the marriage supper of the Lamb, a time of love and peace and reunion with our loved ones and complete healing and seeing Jesus face to face and the fullness of joy and pleasures forevermore. Some are resurrected to everlasting joy. Others are resurrected to everlasting judgment. It's like I've told you throughout this series, this world is the closest that believers will ever come to hell. It's also the closest unbelievers will ever come to heaven. You get to choose which group you're in. Jesus doesn't want to see you destroyed. If you harden your heart and you refuse to come to him, though, what other choice does he have? I'm telling you, the last voice that you will hear as you step off into eternity will be Jesus' voice saying, you don't have to do this. I paid the price to save you if you will just turn from your sin and receive it. But if you won't receive his offer to be saved, what other option is there? You choose where this road ends. In this sense, you are in charge of your destiny. And that brings me to number three. Only one life to live will soon be passed. Only what's done for Christ will last. I hope this phrase is familiar to you. In fact, I'd like to embed it into your subconscious the way my mom and dad embedded it into mine. The line comes from a missionary named C.T. Studd. C.T. Studd was one of England's most celebrated athletes in the early 20th century. Think the LeBron James or the Caitlin Clark of his generation. And by the way, if you're going to be the greatest athlete of your generation, having the last name Studd is a great place to start, right? At the very height of C.T. Studd's cricket career, when he was about as famous as anybody could be in the athletic world, he shocked the world by walking away from all of it to serve as a missionary in China, then in India, and later Africa. Just imagine one of today's global sports icons, LeBron James or Caitlin Clark or Ronaldo or whoever, holding a press conference to announce, I am leaving the game. I'm giving up all the endorsements because God has called me to the mission field. That's the kind of choice C.T. Studd made. When people asked him why he would do that, C.T. Studd gave his now famous answer, only one life to live will soon be passed. Only what's done for Christ will last. Y'all, it's a point I've made almost every week in this series. Live with the realization that your life is short and eternity is forever. Because a day is coming, soon coming, when the only thing that's going to matter is what you did for Jesus. There's a little detail tucked into chapter 19 that we skipped. Let's go back and pick it up. Chapter 19, verse 8. It says that believers are clothed in fine linen, bright and pure. And then it tells us what those bright, pure clothes are. For the fine linen, John says, those are the righteous deeds of the saints. The clothing that we wear for eternity, John says, is the righteous deeds that we did on earth. We carry with us into eternity what we did for Jesus' kingdom. In 1 Corinthians, Paul says that all believers will appear before the judgment seat of Christ to be evaluated for how they contributed to Jesus' kingdom. We won't be judged for our sins, but our works will be evaluated. They will, Paul says, 1 Corinthians 3, all our works will pass through the fire. And those things done for ourselves will burn up like wood, hay, and stubble. And only what's done for Christ and his kingdom will come out of that fire, now glowing like diamonds or purified gold. That means that $50 you gave to show off that you had it to give, that social media post you put up to show everybody how spiritual and how woke you were, yeah, that's going to burn. Tithing from faith when you barely had any money, that quiet text you sent to encourage a weary brother or sister in Christ, that Uber driver you shared Christ with, yeah, that's going to last. That five-bedroom castle that you built for yourself, the one where three of those bedrooms mostly stay empty now, yeah, I suspect that's going to burn. Opening your life up in hospitality, giving away your possessions so that others can hear the gospel, yeah, that'll last. That leadership position you took in the church because it chuffed your ego, yeah, that'll burn. Giving time to minister to recovering prisoners and fatherless orphans, yeah, that'll last. Those hours you spent obsessing over your fantasy football lineup or playing golf, all those hours you spent watching football. By the way, I'm not talking about getting some necessary R&R. God commands that for all of us. I'm talking about when you pursue a life of leisure. You're only barely involved in your church because you're at your mountain house every weekend. I hate to tell you this, but all that stuff's going to burn. Those hours you spent volunteering in our kids and our student ministry to teach kids the word of God, yeah, that'll last. Am I getting the point across? Only one life to live will soon be passed. Only what's done for Christ will last. Only two things in life are going to last forever. Things that are built on the word of God for the glory of God and the souls of people. Everything else is going to burn. So that's the question. What are you going to take with you into eternity? I'll talk more about this in our final revelation message, but y'all, does it really make sense? This is going to be a radical thought for some of you. Does it really make sense for a Christian to have a bucket list? I hear everybody talking about it. Oh, that's on my bucket list. Because the idea is that there's all this stuff you got to get done before you die because you'll never have a chance to do it again. Yeah, but the Bible presents the new heavens and the new earth, which is what we're about to get into in Revelation 21 and 22. It presents it as a better, redeemed version of everything we have down here. That means whatever I miss out on down here, I get to do a superior version of up there. I don't need a bucket list, and neither do you. In fact, I would say truly having a bucket list, I'm not talking about when you just use it as fun, but if you truly have a bucket list, that is a sign of unbelief in these promises. Which is why I think preachers need to preach on Revelation more. Actually, I should clarify. There's one thing you should have on a bucket list. One thing you can do now that you will not be able to do after you die. Bring people to Jesus. You can only do that right now. Bible teacher Jada Edwards points this out about Revelation 19. I love this. There's no limitations on your plus one at the wedding feast. Bring as many as you can. Invite as many as you can because you only get one chance to do this one time right now. How can I use these days, these hours, these treasures, this talent? How can I use this to bring people to Jesus? Because only one life to live will soon be passed. Only what's done for Christ will last. Summon. But let me circle back to the final verse of chapter 20. If anybody's name was not found written in the book of life, he was thrown into the lake of fire. Jesus says there's a book up there. John says there's a book up there. Listen to me. Your name is either in it or not. Right now, I'm talking to people. There are people listening to me right now whose names are not written in the Lamb's Book of Life. Those whose names are written in this Lamb's Book of Life have no judgment ahead for them because the Lamb was judged in their place. And I'm telling you, the only thing that matters really this morning is if your name is there. In fact, would you just picture with me right now that book, whatever it looks like. Imagine you're flipping through the pages. Remember how when you were younger and you were looking on a list to see if you made the team, made the squad, made the honor roll? You're going down the place where your name should be. And see that there it's not? If we're looking at this book of life right now, this morning, there are names in there. Is your name there or is it not? If you're not sure if it is, you can be. If you repent of your sins and trust Jesus as your Savior. If you receive his engagement request, if you say, yes, Jesus, I'll take you. You take me, I'll take you. If you've never done that or you're not sure you have, I'm going to give you a chance that you can do that right now. Won't you bow your heads with me at all of our campuses? Bow with your heads. If you're not sure if you've ever received Jesus as your Savior, you're not sure your name's written in the Lamb's Book of Life, you're not sure if you've ever received his offer to become his child, to become his bride, to become his forever. Right now, you can say this to Jesus. You can use my words if you mean them. Jesus, I surrender to you. I receive you as my Savior. You said yes to me 2,000 years ago. I say yes, and I receive you as my Lord and Savior. Hey, if you prayed that right now at all of our campuses, whether I can see you or not, just slip up your hand. I want you to acknowledge it. This morning, I prayed to see you. I see you. Okay, I see lots of you. There's others of you I can't see. Father, I pray for every hand that is raised. I know, God, this represents for them the beginning of eternity. Lord Jesus, we can't wait to see you. So come now and get us ready, I pray in Jesus' name.
1: Is your name written in the book of life? It can be if you repent of your sins and trust Jesus as your Savior. Friend, you can do that right now. If you have questions about this or need to pray with someone, we would love to hear from you. Just call us at 866-335-5220. 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Greer. So Pastor JD, we've been around this station for a while now, but for someone who's newer to Summit Life, tell us, what is this ministry really all about?
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1: Thanks, JD. And if you're looking for a practical way to go deeper in your own walk with Christ, we would love to send you this month's featured resource, Hebrews Christ is Better. What keeps you going when following Jesus feels difficult? The first readers of Hebrews were asking that very same question. In response, the writer of Hebrews gave them one powerful reminder: look to Jesus. That's the heart behind our featured resource this month, Hebrews, Christ is Better. This digital book contains the complete sermon transcripts from Pastor JD's 10-message study through Hebrews, gathered into one convenient volume for personal study and reflection. As you work through these messages, you'll discover how Hebrews presents Jesus as greater than every earthly substitute. Whether you've studied Hebrews before or are opening it for the very first time, this resource will help you engage more deeply with one of the most encouraging books in Scripture. Keep it beside your Bible, use it as a study companion, and return to it whenever you need a reminder of who Jesus is. And today and tomorrow are the final days to have this short book emailed to you immediately when you make a donation. Pastor JD, why did we create a transcript book of an entire sermon series like Hebrews, Christ is Better?
0: Well, Molly, this should come as no surprise to those who are familiar with the book of Hebrews, but Hebrews can be dense.
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1: 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Maybe you found yourself praying the same things over and over, or wondering how to pray in a way that aligns with God's heart. 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I'm Molly Vidovich, inviting you to join us next time for our last message in the book of Revelation titled The Great Beginning. 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
10: 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It's John Hemmer. Hopefully you enjoyed listening to the full hour of Summit Life with J.D. Greer. 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No, you can actually still hear the half-hour version of Summit Life with J.D. Greer Monday through Friday, early evening right here on Moody Radio. But yeah, now, every Sunday morning, you can also enjoy an entire hour of Summit Life with J.D. Greer. Got a question for you. Do you have that Moody Radio app? 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
14: Your Moody Radio weather forecast. We're going to stay a little bit cloudy as we head through our Sunday with an afternoon high reaching 85 degrees. A couple of spotty isolated showers can't be ruled out early this afternoon. Light breeze on occasion as well out of the southwest. Overnight tonight, a few lingering showers, thunderstorms trying to kick up at least through midnight or so. A little bit cloudy with an overnight low eventually down to 72. Partly sunny into Monday, high of 87 degrees. I'm staff meteorologist Jason Laird for Moody Radio, Cleveland.
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16: Today on Moody Presents, a celebration of Moody Radio's 100 years on the air, including a message from former Moody president, Dr. Michael Easley, and your chance to meet the new president of Moody, Dr. Richard Melson.
17: We're unapologetically Christ-centered. We are anchored in Scripture. We are going to lead with prayer. We are going to not start with strategy. We're going to lead with prayer. We're going to gather together. We're going to ask God, and we're going to be dependent on God. Amen.
16: This is Moody Presents, and later we're going to enjoy a message from former Moody president, Dr. Michael Easley. Right now, though, you need to hear more from our new president, Dr. Richard Melson, the guy whose voice you just heard. He arrives on campus with decades of experience, and we'll share more of that in the weeks ahead. But for now, just listen, and you'll get a sense of Dr. Melson's heart for ministry and his passion for a new vision at Moody Bible Institute.
17: D.L. Moody had a vision for this place, a vision that we would be able to impact the world for Jesus Christ, that we would be able to use the gospel in such a way to reach every single person. That's the Great Commission. I mean, that's what we're all called to. And that's the fulfillment of what's been happening in this place for 140 years. And I pray for 140 more years or until Christ returns. And we're all on the same mission together. And that's where we're headed. We're headed toward that one mission together. And I just want to reaffirm a few things. That mission is anchored in Scripture. the infallible word of God, the inerrant word of God. And it is God's word that sustains us, then it is true. And we stand on the word of God. And that is the firm foundation that we stand on, not just as a Bible Institute, but as Moody Bible Institute, as an institute that is committed to one thing, the word of God. And I don't want that to ever change. I want this to be the centerpiece of everything that we do, that we genuinely will turn to God's word as the footprint and the foundation of everything that we do, that we stay anchored in scripture and that we stay centered in Christ. One of the things I've been saying for the last 5 years at the institution that I've been at has been that we are unapologetically Christ-centered. And I want to say that for Moody as well. We're unapologetically Christ-centered. We are anchored in scripture. And we are going to lead with prayer. We are going to not start with strategy. We're going to lead with prayer. We're going to gather together. We're going to ask God. And we're going to be dependent on God. Yeah. Amen. There's a lot of talent in this room. And all of us could get up this morning and tomorrow morning and just lean into our own self-sufficiency. And we would be good, by the way. We don't want to be good. We want to glorify God. And we want to glorify God with our God dependence. And then he will use all the talents and the gifts and the abilities in this room to fulfill that call, right? I mean, that's what excites me every day when I think about the way that God has knit me together. Which, by the way, I don't know everything. There's no workbook that I come and say, hey, this is going to be all the things we're going to do here at Moody. But I'm just going to start with prayer. I'm going to start by listening. I'm going to start by understanding, getting to know you, working collaboratively together. And we're going to turn to God's word to understand that. I've been leaning into Psalm 121. If it's a psalm that you might already know, you'll recognize it as I read it. The psalmist says, I will lift up mine eyes to the hills. From where does my help come from? My help comes from who? The Lord. The Lord who made heaven and earth. He will not let my foot be moved. He keeps you who will not slumber. Behold, he keeps Israel who will neither slumber nor sleep. The Lord is your keeper. The Lord is your shade on your right hand. The sun shall not smite you by day, nor the moon by night. For the Lord will keep you from all evil. He will keep your life. The Lord will keep your going out and your coming in from this time forth and forevermore. And if you're ever discouraged, just turn to the Psalms and be encouraged. Because this is God's word that just reminds us that our help comes from the Lord. So we want to turn to God to say, God, we can't do this on our own. Literally, before my feet hit the ground, I pray a simple prayer. God, I can't do this on my own today. I need your help. That's just simple God dependence that says we need to lean on the everlasting word of God. We need to lean on God's truth, and we need to lean into him to fulfill this mission. So let us be a people of prayer. Let us be a people of the word. Let us be a people committed to one mission, anchored together. So how do we reach the world with the gospel? Can you imagine D.L. Moody today if he stepped into this place? I mean, think about the technology advances in the last 140 years. I mean, I'm probably standing, well, I'm assuming there weren't microphones 140 years ago. Aviation didn't exist 140 years ago. Global media didn't exist 140 years ago. The phones that most of us have in our pocket didn't exist 140 years ago. To be able to literally dial someone up, I mean, we could put someone on a screen right now from anywhere in the globe. If you send out a message today, it's literally global instantly. That message is constantly available. That wasn't true 140 years ago. And here we have technology that allows us to advance the gospel in ways that D.L. Moody could have never imagined. And we want to build on that. So just imagine all the resources that God has given us, thinking about radio that provides a reach far beyond what we could even fathom or imagine 140 years ago. Trusted resources that continue to be published by Moody Publishers. We have an institute that provides class biblical education and formation that's equipping the next generation of students. Aviation that provides specialized missionary servants. We have global and digital that extends Moody beyond literally any place we could imagine, and certainly beyond this footprint of Chicago that we stand in. And all of you that make up the support teams, that infrastructure that make all of this work, we work hand in hand, shoulder to shoulder, to accomplish one mission and one vision. I don't come with all the answers. I don't come with all the skills, and I don't come with all the abilities. In fact, that's not how God made the church, is it? He made the church to be able to work collaboratively together. And that's what I want to do. I want us to think about one mission carried out by many hands. And you are the hands and you are the feet of the gospel, and you are the hands and you are the feet of carrying out this mission and this vision, and we can't do it together. But if we will do it together, then we're going to start to see what I call the Moody flywheel. We start to work collaboratively together, and that work begins to create synergy, and that ecosystem begins to create energy, and together that flywheel begins to move in ways that we cannot even begin to imagine. And that is really my heart for Moody, that as we begin to work collaboratively together, that flywheel will begin to take off, that God will just pour his Holy Spirit into it, and that we will be able to accomplish things far greater than we could even ask or imagine. Why? Because that's what the gospel tells us. So it is with a sense of deep conviction that I stand here today. I stand here with one commitment to God's word. I stand here with one commitment to pray for God dependence, leaning into God's word. I commit to you to listen. I said already, I don't know everything. I don't have a binder with all the answers. I have much to learn. I want to visit you in the classroom. I want to visit you wherever you are in this organization. I want to be able to sit with you, to listen to you, to hear from you. I want to be able to see what you do and experience what you do. I want to hear what's working. I want to hear what's difficult. I want to hear where the opportunities are. And most importantly, I want to hear what you're dreaming about. My thought and my heart and my prayer is to continue the mission of D.L. Moody. The same passion, the same vision, the same mission, the same gospel. So we have one mission, we have one vision, we are one Moody, and we still have one gospel. And for that, I'm incredibly grateful. So the big question to ask today isn't what I can accomplish as president. The big question I'm asking today is what might God accomplish through all of us if we truly embrace the opportunity to be one Moody, to be united around one mission and one vision for the sake of one gospel. What might God do? Father, I thank you for the incredible joy and the privilege of standing in front of this people. God, I thank you for the joy that you've placed in our hearts and our life in calling us to this place. God, I stand here with a deep sense of humility, recognizing the mantle in which we all carry forward for this organization, for this institution, for this institute, for this place. And God, I pray that in the same way that I truly believe that you will give us wisdom and discernment when we ask. So God, we pray for wisdom and discernment. God, we pray for answers, and we pray for vision, and we pray for clarity, and we pray for dreams. God, help us to dream dreams for the future of what you might inspire in our hearts and in our lives. And then God, collaboratively together, I pray that we will bring that together in one shared mission and vision, in one Moody, in one gospel. God, I truly believe that your days for Moody are still the best days ahead. And God, when we lean into you, not into ourselves, and we are God-dependent, not self-sufficient, I truly believe that in the same way that you've been faithful to your people for thousands of years, you will be faithful to Moody. So God, set us on a trajectory that we fulfill this calling in our own lifetime. And that God, as we prepare and we wait expectantly for Christ's return, I pray that that will excite our hearts and our minds, prepare us in such a way that we can lead in such a way that honors you and glorifies you. God, ultimately for your glory and for our joy. These are the things that we come to you with just a deep sense of gratitude and humility. So God, none of us know the future, but we know who holds the future. And for that, we have complete confidence. God, we thank you, we praise you, we exalt you. And we trust, as the writer of Lamentations says, great is thy faithfulness. And God, we thank you that your mercies are new every morning. And God, we come to you trusting in those new mercies even today as we do the work that you called us to, as we partner together, and as we ultimately glorify you in Jesus' precious name. And all God's people said, Amen. Thank you. Thank you.
16: 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And here on the Moody campus, there is a strong sense of anticipation and excitement as we launch into a new season of ministry with Dr. Melson. At the same time, our 100-year celebration encompasses other great voices as well, including that of Dr. Michael Easley, 8th president of Moody Bible Institute. We'll hear his message after I encourage you to get your copy of Daily with the King. 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Now, let's join Michael Easley for part two of a very important message that ties in beautifully with what we heard earlier from Dr. Melson. The Word of God prevails.
18: Because it is God-breathed, Paul's next lead is, it's profitable, it's good, it's of beneficial use to do. Now, he uses four words to explain this profitability. The first one, teaching, didaskalia. You know, didactic teaching, you know that term. We think of Paul and Pauline literature as being didactic, line by line, if you will, verse by verse, if you will. A little oversimplification, but just as an illustration. Didaskein was one of the most prominent functions of Jesus in his public ministry. Or to put it in a simple phrase, the word teaching was part and parcel for all Jesus did publicly. And I would add, all he did privately. Jesus was never not teaching. When we lived in Virginia, D.C. area for a number of years, on Mondays I would drive carpool. We had a couple of families, and the stay-at-home moms in those days would typically do that. Monday was my day off. I'll take the kids, give you a break. So I'd pick up kids from different families. Now, it's Monday morning. These are elementary and middle school kids. You know what they're like on Monday morning going to school? You got a picture? Okay. So they get in the car. One of them's doing homework. One of them's asleep. One of them had to brush his teeth. You know the story. And so we're going, and it's about an hour round trip. So it takes me about 35 minutes to get there and then to get back home. And so we're driving, and I mean, these kids, I'm not going to say, what'd you do this weekend, or, whatever. So I started asking them questions. And I would say, a lot of accidents in Northern Virginia. I'd say, hey guys, when you see a car wreck like that, what do you think about? And they give you answers. I go, how is that like sin? Fascinating to ask a bunch of kids in a van. Or drive by a field that's not been mowed and shrubs, and maybe they're going to build something, clear a building, and say, hey, there's something in the Bible that talks about a field. Any of y'all know that passage? And so, not like I'm any super smart guy, but I thought, I'm going to be in the car with these kids all this time and, smelling their bad breath and watching them do homework, or I can ask some questions here and redeem the time. And it was so fun and interesting because as it went forward, and they would get out of the van, we'd drop them off on the little line, carpool line, they'd get out of the van, and I would say, remember one thing! And I'd train them to respond to me. And this is what they would say, the Holy Spirit lives inside of me. At the end of that semester, I didn't know there was a contest, but I got an award for the best carpool driver. Now, I did buy them Slurpees on occasion on the way home. For reproof, the second one. Now, this is an unhappy word. Let's just get it out there. It means disapproval. 1 Timothy 5:20, rebuke in the presence of all so that the rest will be fearful of sinning. Boy, this is, for our culture and all time, this is not how to win friends and influence people, is it? A perennial problem you're going to deal with. You're going to be in a setting now, some of you currently are, where there's a problem person who is an irritation, a factious, a divisive person, and you may be the one who has to deal with it. This is not if you have a hammer, everything you see is a nail. And we have to look at the whole context of what Paul is telling the younger Timothy here when it comes to doing church, let's put it that way, is that you have to understand the Word of God was God-breathed. It's Theophanustus. It's from Him. It's profitable in everything. And then he camps on teaching and reproof and then correction. The perennial problem of dealing with troublesome theology, if you happen to, not that you would, because most of you don't even know who I am, but if you happen to follow any of the stuff that I do on social media, we get into it sometimes with the LGBTQA things and whatnot, and it gets pretty exciting. Christopher Yuan's a dear friend, as is Rosario Butterfield, and we've done panels and back and forth, and we try to get to the heart of the matter about gender dysphoria and LGBT and selecting identity and, you know, letting your child grow up and choose their identity and blah, blah, blah. And I need the experts to answer because I'm just an old white angry guy. It's true. Well, some of the chatter we get on social media has to be scrubbed because of the language. Some has to be scrubbed just because they aren't thinking real well when they hit that button. Others we let sit. We did analytics last year on our In Context site, and the number two busy thing was when I took this one person on who's a pro-LGBTQAI, fill-in-the-blank person. I'm not the Holy Spirit, but sometimes things are wrong. And when you and I stop saying, you know, I respect you. I love you. I'm not mad at you. I don't hate your guts. I'm not intolerant of you. You're wrong. You're wrong. I'd be happy to talk about it, but you're wrong. The minute I say that, I'm intolerant, hateful, bigoted, et cetera, et cetera, et cetera. And this is the conundrum we're in. Third, for correction. Interesting word. It's a compound word that basically means making something straight. And if you have braces, did you go to the orthodontist? Did you get an Invisalign? You made your teeth ortho. And that's what the word straightening means. And fourth, training in righteousness. Training here is pedagogical, meaning this word really means child training, which I find humorous and instructive. Paul says the word is profitable for training children. And that pedagogical model continues as we're adults. Instruction and training in righteousness. Simply, righteousness is doing the right thing in the right way. When I was serving here with some of the leadership at that time, I had this mantra that I said very often. We come out of difficult meetings, problem meetings, whatever it would be, and I would say, okay, we're going to do the right thing in the right way, and then we're going to go home. Because it's going to be there tomorrow. And I can't tell you how often that helped me get through really, really stink bomb times. We're in the right thing in the right way and go home. Now, are you always going to get it right? But you're working hard to do the right thing in the right way and go home. All scripture is God-breathed. Therefore, let me add that, it's profitable for teaching, reproof, correction, and training in righteousness. Now, Paul transitions with a subjunctive clause, so that the man of God may be adequate, equipped for every good work. So that is a purpose or a goal. That's what he's telling us. If you're a Bible student, if you're a BSF or a preceptor or a community Bible study leader, if you're just a Bible nerd like me, you like to learn these kind of things. So that the purpose of the word being explained in such manner is to equip you adequately for every good work. One writer commented, furnished completely. I like that. Furnished completely. Cindy and I have been married almost 40 years. My wife's a realtor, so I live where she tells me. I get to live in her house, is what I say. And so we sold this house, and you know, we had leather furniture and these rugs we'd accumulated and antique things here. And she goes, this furniture is not going to work in the new house. What? Where was this bargain? This furniture won't work in the new house. So we began setting a budget. And I went, what? And so we little by little started buying new furniture and furnishings. And it took about a year. And now her house is completely furnished. And you know what? It's adequate for the people we entertain, the small groups we host, the neighbors we have over. It's a good picture. The man of God is adequate and equipped. He's fully furnished. She's fully furnished for the work God gives you to do. But I want to ask you the question, are you still carving idols? Are you still making God in your own image and trying to warm yourself by the fire? God's word is more sufficient than we believe. The sacred writings were taught from Lois and Eunice. And the one lesson I would give you will sound a little bit familiar if you know the story of D.L. Moody. You need a thorough knowledge of the English Bible. We've lost our mooring. I say we. I'm putting myself in that boat. I'm not pointing the finger at you. We, his church, have lost that mooring. What are you going to do about it in your sphere of influence? What am I going to do about it in my sphere of influence? I don't have to change the world. D.L. said the Bible was not given for our information, but for our transformation. It's attributed to him also, do not read the Bible as I used to, just to ease your conscience. So few grow because so few study. Some friends of mine through seminary who are nationally renowned names have left the mooring of the Bible. I listen to them on their programs. I see the hundreds of thousands of people they have watching their broadcasts, and I just get a knot in my stomach. They become pragmatic, and they jettison the Bible and theology. It's three how-tos, four cliches. It's a cool story. It's a set. You got to have a set. Got to have a budget for a set. French Tolik wrote a book that has had so much past history as the Bible will also have a future. Maturity is when you stop blaming your past, you own your present, and you plan your future. Maturity is when you stop blaming your past. Hey, we're all victims. Some were wounded more than others. I'm not minimizing that. I grew up in the Roman Catholic Church. We can talk about this. Stop blaming your past. Stop blaming your parents. Stop blaming the job promotions or losses or firings. Stop blaming the relationship that broke your heart. Stop blaming the divorce. Stop blaming your past. Own your present. And then plan your future. It's really that simple. Bitter people are people that never got over not blaming the past. Because those who can't give up the past are difficult people to be with. We love them. We care about them. We just can't be with them that much. And others who've gone through and figured it out and sorted through it and said, yeah, it was hard, but this is what I've learned. And they might have 20 or 30 years of a great new marriage. Sin's a messy business. I'm so glad the ground at Calvary is level. Are you still carving idols, making God in your own image, trying to warm yourself by the fire? Or will you take this book and say, if he animated Adam from dirt and made him with the capacity to worship and a relationship with him, here's the information. Here it is. I beg you. I beg you. Get your nose in the book. I implore you. With almost 40 years of trying to do this, people are not doing it anymore.
16: 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Now, most important of all, would you pause? 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I'm John Gager, thanking you for your company. Hey, do join us again next week for Moody Presents as we continue to celebrate 100 years of God's faithfulness to Moody Radio. 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
19: 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That's Truth for Life with Alistair Begg coming up at 6:30 p.m. Central this evening on Moody Radio.
20: Hi, this is Lynette with Moms in Prayer. Consider this. Is Jesus the cornerstone of your prayers? Jesus is our cornerstone. Psalm 118 verse 22 says, "The stone in which the builders

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2: God does not want us to be lazy and casual in our Christian development, and that's the reason for the rewards. 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
3: Welcome to Living a Legacy with Dr. Crawford Lawrence. Crawford served as senior pastor of Fellowship Bible Church in Roswell, Georgia. I'm Bill Davis. Hope you can stay with us as we continue in Crawford's series titled For His Kingdom, a study in the Gospel of Matthew. During the past few weeks, we've been looking at the very difficult topic of persecution in the Christian life. But this week, we look at the more positive. Our work for Christ, though often difficult here on earth, will be rewarded. Now, Crawford tries to join us here at the beginning of the program when he can, and he's with us today. How you doing, Crawford?
4: Man, I'm doing great. How you doing?
3: Yeah, just fine, thanks.
4: That's good.
3: You know, it's encouraging to know that God is aware of our work for Him here on earth.
4: Absolutely, and I think the fact that our work will be rewarded keeps us motivated, and the understanding that nothing that we ever do or that happens to us goes unnoticed in the sight of God.
3: We'll get to the first point in today's message outline in just a moment. That point is this: we will be rewarded for the motives of our hearts. And there's a specific focus here, not to have a divided focus, but a single focus. And what distracts us from that single focus sometimes?
4: Well, I think to make assumptions about our motives. Mm. You don't assume your motives. I think we always need to be critiquing why we're doing what we're doing, searching our hearts, and making sure that our actions come from a place that's filled with sincerity and responsiveness to God. Now, that takes intentionality.
3: Within the context of today's scripture passage, we see again that Jesus' teaching is so often a shot at the self-righteous Pharisees and scribes who are somehow always lurking on the fringes of the crowd Jesus is addressing. What motives does Jesus see in them?
4: Well, they're dealing with being disingenuous. Their whole focus is how you see me, how you perceive me, and the impression that I'm making on you. Never mind.

0: mind the fact that I'm gaming you, manipulating you, and setting you up for an outcome. And that's not the way it works.
1: All right, let's grab a Bible and head to Matthew chapter 10, verses 40 through 42. Matthew 10, 40 through 42. Dr. Crawford Loritz with the message, Rewarded, Part 1, here on Living a Legacy.
2: Going to do something a little bit differently this morning. I'm not going to spend the bulk of my time on this text, but I'm going to spend the bulk of my time chasing down four other passages of Scripture that give insight on this text. You'll see what I mean by that in a moment. Matthew chapter 10, the last three verses, beginning at verse 40, Jesus is talking about rewards. Whoever receives you receives me, and whoever receives me receives him who sent me. The one who receives a prophet because he is a prophet will receive a prophet's reward. And the one who receives a righteous person because he is a righteous person will receive a righteous person's reward. And whoever gives one of these little ones even a cup of cold water because he is a disciple, truly I say to you, he will by no means lose his reward. One of the problems with reading Scripture is this. One of the challenges, not problems, the challenges of reading Scripture is this. Always connect what is being read to what has just been said. If you don't do that, you can kind of say, well, you know, he's talking about isolated things here in chapter 10. Actually, Jesus is pushing together a template that is true of all the Christian life. You remember he begins with, in Matthew 10, by commissioning the disciples. He changes them from disciples to apostles. Apostle means to be sent. He sends them out. But then he warns them. He said, look, people are not going to hug you and kiss you as you go out there. You think they're going to receive your message? And so he talks about persecution and how they're going to get pushback and what to expect and how to navigate through all of that. And then he reminds him, pay the price. And then he bookends it with reward, which also is a template of it, of the entire Christian life. First there's calling, then there's sacrifice, and then there's the reward. First there's calling, then there's sacrifice, and then there's the reward. I wish it was some other way, but that's just the way it is. And so also in the Christian life, there are these entities that are close together that you can't talk about one without the other. You can't talk about mission without suffering, and you can't talk about suffering without rewards. They all kind of come together. They define one another. What makes the reward precious is the suffering that you experience. And the suffering is justified because of the mission that's being accomplished through your life. So they're right there together. And what we need to think about, and I tell you, this is encouraging for you. Listen to me, fellowship. What we need to think about is the relationship between my suffering, my mission, and my hunger for his presence. And that's what it's all about. You see, rewards keep us moving toward him. Rewards motivate us, and more about that later. They keep us moving from him. Suffering transforms us. Suffering edits the unnecessary things in our lives. It takes this stuff away from us that's not like him. You can put anything in that, whether it's persecution, adversity, physical illness, whatever it might be. Suffering has a way of editing our lives and taking away the nonsense that clutters the purity of our perspective and what we're really all about. It makes us mission-focused and mission-specific. I love what Dr. John Townsend says. He says that when he's speaking of change, I heard this last week, when he's speaking of change, most of us don't like to change. Even those who talk about change don't like to change. Most of us don't like to change. And people only change, I get this, people only change, and I'm quoting Dr. John Townsend, people only change when the pain of remaining the same is greater than the pain of the change. And that's when we change. So it is with persecution and suffering. God gives us a gift of suffering to turn up the pain, so the pain of remaining the same. I can't stand it anymore, so I move on. And so it is, these gifts here. And that's the backdrop of Matthew chapter 10. But I want to focus on the whole idea of rewards today. I've heard this story many times. Perhaps some of you have heard it too, but each time it just grabs my heart. Sometime around the early part of the 20th century, there was this missionary couple returning from this remote location in Africa where they had served for many, many years with really no visible results. And they're coming home a little down, feeling insignificant, wondering about their value and all of these things that you question yourself about when you have this vision and somehow or another there's this disconnect. Well, on their ship coming back to New York, oddly enough, was the president of the United States who had just been over there for an extended period of time. And so when the ship docks, of course, all these people know that the president is on board. And so they're cheering and they're welcoming him and the band is striking up and all of this fanfare and adulation and recognition and all this stuff is given to him. And the poor missionary is watching this and he is looking at his wife and looking at them. They don't have much of this world's goods at all. There's nobody there to greet them. And he just quietly utters to the Lord, says, "Lord, there's nobody here for us. What's this all about?" And the Spirit of God said to him, "Well, son, you're not home yet. You're not home yet. You're not home yet." And rewards in the Bible remind us that we're on a journey and a pilgrimage down here. This world, this earth, and everything that's in it is not the payoff. We are absolutely not home yet. You see, we make sacrifices for what we want. And why do we make sacrifices for what we want? Because there is a payoff on the other side. Now, for those of you, don't get unduly spiritual about this, because the Bible does say there is a payoff on the other side. It's not carnal or wrong for the desire recognition. It is who, or my English teacher would say, from whom you desire the recognition. That's the point. It's not a bad thing. And so we're born with the desire for affirmation, the desire for recognition. And God says there is a payoff. And so we make sacrifices because we understand that what we're doing is valuable. It is important. It means something. We sense some of this and we see some of this in life, don't we? If we live long enough, one of the great joys that Karen and I have right now is that, you know, we get together with our kids and our grandkids for birthday parties, or our annual big deal is around Thanksgiving. We're all the Laritz clan, all the four kids and their spouses and our grandkids, keep them coming. You know, we all get together, and, you know, Karen and I have caught ourselves. We have caught ourselves in some moments around the table looking at our kids and hearing our grandkids playing or holding one and the tears filling our eyes, saying, "Boy, I'm glad we stuck with this marriage." And that's what we were born for. And so when you talk about rewards in the Bible and you talk about this stuff, it connects with who we are. It is God saying to him, "Crawford, don't stop, buddy. Keep moving. There's something for you." Now, you know, every follower of Christ will be in heaven, okay? I want you to understand this. Every follower of Christ will be in heaven. Not all will receive the same honor. There are degrees of reward. Now, I don't want to get into all of it, but there are degrees of reward in heaven. Every follower of Christ, you're going to see this in a few moments, one of the passages I go to, but every follower of Christ will be in heaven. But not everybody will receive the same honor. Not everybody will hear, "Well done." Not everybody. And so when you look at these rewards, they're geared toward believers, but not everybody is going to be graded the same way. That might be a shock to you, but it's true. It's true. And the fact of the matter is, you say, "Well, I thought our sins were judged at the cross." Yes, they were. Our eternal destiny was judged at the cross. We will make it in. Our sins, past, present, and future, have been forgiven. But rewards have to do with works. And the classic anchor text for that is 2 Corinthians chapter 5, verse 10. The context there, he's speaking to all believers. I have a little issue with people who want to deny that there will be rewards for believers based upon this passage. Not only this passage, but a bunch of other ones. Paul says, for we must all, the we there is not editorial. He's speaking in the context of all Christians. For we must all stand before the judgment seat of Christ and give an account for what we have done. So, there's accountability for every follower of Christ. Every believer will be held accountable. We're going to stand in the very presence of God. We're going to make heaven, not going to hell, and that's good enough. But there are going to be rewards there. And rewards imply focused movement and progress toward a finish line. God does not want us to be lazy and casual in our Christian development, and that's the reason for the rewards. Did you hear what I just said? Did you hear what I just said? Did you hear what I just said? No, it is not good enough just to be. The reason why there are rewards in the Bible is because God does not want us to be lazy and casual about our growth and development in Christ and about what he's entrusted us to do. There is accountability. So stay away from Christians who just say, well, you know, oh God, you know, grace says that you're all forgiven. You don't need to do anything else. You just be, and it doesn't make any difference. It does make a difference. And that's the reason why Paul said in Philippians chapter 3, verse 14, he says, for I press toward the prize of the upward calling of God in Christ Jesus. I press, and that's over against the shadow of the reward that is awaiting. So, I'm not going to talk about the nature of the rewards and what are they and this kind of thing. I wish I could, but I want to get back to something more basic. I want to talk about the four big things that the New Testament talks about, the four things that we will be rewarded for. What are we going to be rewarded for? What are they? And they typically fall within these four big categories. And this is important stuff, ladies and gentlemen, for this is the driver in the Christian life. Don't you dare think that God does not hold his people accountable for their moment in history and for their lives. He says we're going to be rewarded for these four things. The first thing that we will be rewarded for is the motives of our hearts. Our motives. Not just what we do, but why did you do that? Turn back in your Bibles to Matthew chapter 6. In Matthew chapter 6, there is this contrast in verses 1 through 18, where Jesus is talking about the motivation of our hearts for the spiritual things that we do. The anchor statement is given to us in verse 1. And the rest, verses 2 through 18, is just an explanation, illustration of this. The anchor statement is this. Beware of practicing your righteousness before other people in order to be seen by them, for then you will have no reward from your Father who is in heaven. Jesus connects behavior with motives. Behavior with motives. Behavior with motives. Behavior with motives. It is not just what you do. It is why you do what you do. It is not just how you do it. It is why you do what you do. And Jesus says, time out. The very first thing he's saying is don't have a divided focus. He goes on to give three illustrations of this when you give, when you pray, when you fast, this kind of thing. But those are just illustrations that God does not want you to have a divided focus. When I taught on this several months ago, I made the observation that righteousness is not a matter between a person and others, but between a person and God. And that is the anchor statement about our motives. What we do is in the sight of God. It's not about me impressing you. It's not about me using words to get you to like me or using statements or doing spiritual disciplines so that you think that I'm more spiritual than I really am. That's not what this is about. It's not some gig or game that we're trying to play. We're not at the Fox Theater in some little spiritual play where we're kind of projecting on everybody. This is what we're like. Really? And Jesus kind of puts an exclamation mark. Well, all these Pharisees and religious actors were around, and he shouts out, all right, go ahead and do that. They give you a standing ovation. That's all the reward you get, buddy. That's all you get. See, the point is that the implication to all of this, and hear me on this, because I actually think, not to broker the passage too much, I actually think that there is people pleasing all in this text, because that was the motivation of the Pharisees to impress others with their value and worth so that they would adore them. God will often force us into situations in which we have to make unpopular decisions and choices so that we purify our motives. God will allow you to be in situations where you can't make everybody happy around you. God will allow you to be in situations in which if you do the thing that's full of godliness and integrity, it's going to cost you. God will make you do that. And the reason why he wants to do that is to purify your motives. You're looking at a recovering people pleaser. And one of the things I've learned painfully through life is that people pleasers always hurt more people than they please, including themselves. People pleasing is a damnable thing, and I say that in the appropriate use of that expression. People pleasing will cause you to erode your integrity. People pleasing will cause you to compromise that which is really important and valuable. And so Jesus starts out by saying, hey, look, if you do this for their recognition, you do know that you have your reward. The contrast here is a divided focus or a single focus. A single focus. Three times he says in this passage, as he gives those three illustrations about giving, praying, and fasting, the larger issue he already mentioned in verse 1. Three times he says, and your Father who sees in secret will reward you. The whole emphasis, he's saying, with the Pharisees, listen, hey, Lord, y'all don't be like them. Please, please, please don't be like them. They're not your audience. Our motives must be Godward. Godward. Now, we cannot or will not be rewarded by both God and man. And the question that we have to ask ourselves always, and this is what this passage begs, the question that we have to ask ourselves always is, would I do what I do and say what I say if there weren't an audience? Would I do what I do and say what I say if there weren't people around? And Jesus is saying, and your Father who sees in secret, will you do what you do and say what you say with your Father just there? Will reward you openly. Openly. If we do what we do before an audience of one God, there will be those with like passion and heart who will recognize us. I'm not saying that. That will be true. However, if we do what we do to be rewarded by people, God won't reward us. Even if it's the right thing. Even if, quote, it's a godly thing. If our motivation is to do it to be more affirmed by the folks around us, God won't reward us. This is the reason why there's such a glaring lack of courage among Christians these days. I didn't say bravado. I didn't say being obnoxious. I didn't say being indiscreet or bombastic. There's such an amazing lack of courage around us because we want to be liked at all costs. And we even create approaches to ministry to sanitize people pleasing. A single focus. Whenever people become a determining factor in my spiritual life, what I'm trying to do is to use God to build their kingdom or my kingdom. But I got to submit to him alone so that he can build his kingdom through me. The very first thing that we're going to be rewarded for is the big why question. Motives. Motives. Always check your heart out. Always ask yourself, why did you say that? Why did you want them to know that about you, Crawford? Who's your audience? Who are you trying to impress?
1: Dr. Crawford Loritz here on Living a Legacy, a look at rewards, as mentioned in Matthew chapter 10. So, Crawford, that was the first point in the outline, which is we will be rewarded for the motives of our hearts. And again, we need a single focus. And next week, looking at being rewarded for the quality of our work.
0: The quality of our work, meaning that it has to be enduring and not just the expedient stuff and our faithfulness and the fact that, you know, we shouldn't be quitting. We have to press into what's in front of us and do it with a sense of not having any regrets, as well as overcoming evil. You know, we refuse to be driven by that which is wrong, and we rely upon the Lord as we fight those battles.
1: All right, that's next week. Thank you so much, Crawford. 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That's it. Very simple. 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Next week, part two of Rewards from Matthew chapter 10. We'll look for you again right here. For Crawford Loritz, I'm Bill Davis. Thank you for being part of our radio and online congregation today. 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
5: 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"One night I was listening to your program. The Lord's Prayer came into my ears as if it was from God. I was wrapped in emotion, and the thought of living a wrongful life welled up in me. 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Wayne, I'm really interested in turning to Hebrews chapter 4 and verse 12. "For the Word of God is living and active, sharper than any double-edged sword. 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Nothing in all creation is hidden from God's sight. 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
11: Your Moody Radio weather forecast. We're going to stay a little bit cloudy as we head through our Sunday with an afternoon high reaching 85 degrees. A couple of spotty isolated showers can't be ruled out early this afternoon. Light breeze on occasion as well out of the southwest. Overnight tonight, a few lingering showers, thunderstorms trying to kick up at least through midnight or so. A little bit cloudy with an overnight low eventually down to 72. Partly sunny into Monday, high of 87 degrees. I'm staff meteorologist Jason Laird for Moody Radio, Cleveland.
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0: In many ways, the book of Philippians is a kind of thank you note from the Apostle Paul. He had financial hardship while under house arrest in Rome. So the Philippian believers pooled their resources and sent a gift to sustain him. The gift of giving is ours to take if we meet the needs of those around us. Today we look at the last verses in Philippians and find out how we can be truly rich. From Chicago, welcome to the Moody Church Hour with Pastor Philip Miller. Stay with us for a time of worship and teaching as we conclude a series on Back to Basics. From Philippians chapter 4, we'll learn all about the basics of giving. Here now is Pastor Philip and worship leader Tim Stafford.
1: Well, good morning, everybody, and welcome to the Moody Church. We're so glad you've joined us today as we continue our series, Back to the Basics. And today we're going to talk about our favorite subject in church, and that's giving. You know, giving is important because it gets to the very core of our being. What God wants is not really so much our money. He wants our hearts. And we're going to learn more and more about that today. So as we begin, would you bow your heads and pray with me? Let's begin. Father, we come to you today, and we pray that you would open up our hearts and teach us what it means to really give all of ourselves to you. You gave your son, all of your son, to us when he came and laid down his life on the cross. And now you invite us to give all of ourselves back to you in worship. And a part of that means our wallets and the way we steward our lives and our resources. And so, Lord, would you teach us to walk in the way of Jesus, to live for the glory of your name by the power of the Holy Spirit. We pray this in Jesus' name. Amen.

0: Oh, give thanks to the Lord. Call upon his name. Make known his deeds among the peoples. Oh, give thanks to the Lord, for he is good, for his steadfast love endures forever.
1: I will praise the name of God with a song. I will magnify him with thanksgiving.
2: Enter his gates with thanksgiving and his courts with praise. Give thanks to him. Bless his name. For the Lord is good. His steadfast love endures forever, and his faithfulness to all generations.
3: I'll give thanks to the Lord with my whole heart. I'll count all of your wonderful deeds. I'll be glad and exult in you. I will sing praise to your name, O Most High.
4: Amen. Thank you, kids.

So in many ways, this letter is a kind of thank you note from the Apostle Paul. Because of his financial hardships under house arrest in Rome, the Philippian believers have pooled their resources and sent a love offering, a gift, to sustain Paul and his needs there in Rome. Epaphroditus was the courier that brought this gift to Paul. And now Epaphroditus is headed back home, back to Philippi, with this letter in hand, this letter to the Philippians that we know it as. So in many ways, this is a kind of thank you note. The only odd thing is that Paul never actually says thank you. I don't know if you've picked up on that, but it's one of the oddest thank you notes ever, actually. Listen to these excerpts here. He finally talks about the gift that they've sent him at the end of chapter 4, but listen to these excerpts here. In verse 10, he says, I rejoice in the Lord greatly that at length you have revived your concern for me. Verse 11, not that I'm speaking of being in need, for I have learned in whatever situation I am to be content. Verse 17, not that I seek a gift, but I seek the fruit that increases to your credit. Verse 18, I've received full payment. It's an odd word for a gift. In Greco-Roman culture, it was customary when you received a gift to exchange a gift back of equal value. And Paul does not do that, does he? At least not apparently. He doesn't send a gift, but in verse 19, he promises, my God will supply every need of yours according to his riches in glory in Christ Jesus. Now, imagine if you were to write such a thank you note. Let's say me, right? I say, dear grandma, I'm delighted that you finally remembered me and sent me that sweater you've been knitting. Not that I need it. I can handle the cold very well. I'm quite content in all circumstances, but it's good for you to send me presents. And so that's what's most important here. Please consider this a receipt of payment of your debt. And there's no gift for you this year, but I know God will supply whatever it is that you need. You are loved more than you know, Philip, right? Worst thank you note ever, right? What is going on here in this text? Well, in the Greco-Roman world, gift giving and exchanging was an important part of the social fabric. There were customs and expectations that attended to the giving of these gifts. And if you did receive a gift, you were expected to return the gesture with a gift of commensurate value. And in these cases, if you were able to extend a gift of equal value in return, you did not say thank you. That was the first century convention. You were on parity, on equal social footing in the exchange. Therefore, you were to acknowledge the gift and offer a gift in response. That's how it worked. You did not say thank you. Now, if you were unable to repay the gift, to give a gift of equal status, what happened was you fell down the social ladder in terms of everyone's appraisal of your standing in society. You became a beneficiary, and the other party became the benefactor. And in other words, there was a power differential between the two parties created by your inability to give another gift in return. And in such cases, you did say thank you, along with conveying a sense of indebtedness to your benefactor. So you would say something like, we are forever grateful. Thank you so very much. How could we ever repay you? We are at your service. But you'll notice that Paul is not playing by the normal rules in this passage. He's received an extraordinarily generous gift from the Philippians, and he has no way to reciprocate, does he? He has no money. He has no job. He's under house arrest. He has limited options. And so what we would expect for him to do, according to Greco-Roman convention, is to acknowledge the beneficiary situation, that he is grateful and indebted to the Philippians and their generosity. But that's not what he does he? He writes this letter as if he's on parity with them, equal social
footing. There's no thank you note. There's no I'm at your service. He responds to them as if he has given them a gift of equal value in return. Now, as far as we can tell, there's no gift in kind enclosed with this letter. So what is going on? What's going on? The only way to actually make sense of Paul's response within the social milieu of the day is if he really is giving them a gift of equal value. But what could he possibly be giving them that is on par with this generous monetary gift that they've given him? What could it be? Well, you're going to have to wait for it. It comes at the end. But let me just give you a hint. There's earthly monetary treasure, and there's heavenly spiritual treasure. One has immediate short-term value. The other is infinitely more valuable in the long run. And so today, Paul's going to center in on these things. So he's going to show us the inside scoop on how you and I, can be truly rich this morning. So grab your Bibles. We're going to be in Philippians chapter 4, verses 10 down to 23. You'll find today's reading on page 982 in the Pew Bible there by your knees. 982. Philippians 4, verses 10 down to 23. Today we're going to see that those who are truly rich value three things: the freedom of contentment, the power of generosity, and the treasures of eternity. The freedom of contentment, the power of generosity, and the treasures of eternity. Would you bow your heads? Let's pray and ask the Lord to teach us today. Father, as we examine here what it means to engage in resources with money in a way that would honor you, Father, we have a tendency to put up our guard. It's our money. It's our stuff, or so we think. And we feel the compulsion, the draw of your claim over our lives and over our things. And so, Father, help us not to resist, but to open our hearts to you. Teach us how to live in light of the kingdom of God and the values of heaven today. Make us truly rich in Christ, we pray. For his name's sake, amen. Amen. So first of all, the freedom of contentment, the freedom of contentment. Chapter 4, verse 10. I rejoiced in the Lord greatly that now at length you have revived your concern for me. You were indeed concerned for me, but you had no opportunity. Pause for a moment. He says, look, my imprisonment has given you an opportunity to express your concern for me. This gift that you've given has caused me to rejoice in the Lord greatly. I've told you, rejoice in the Lord, and I'm

strengthens me. He says, listen, I'm not actually in need here. Don't confuse the issue. I'm quite content. I'm quite content. I can handle low and abounding hunger and plenty, need and abundance. In any and every of these circumstances, I know the secret of being content. I can do all things through him who strengthens me. There it is, one of those coffee cup verses we've talked about that we rip out of context, apply to everything in life. I can do all things through Christ who strengthens me. I can get that great dream job. I can be rich and famous. I can lose that weight, you know. He's not talking about that, is he? He's talking about the secret of contentment in the impoverishment of prison. This is a very different context than the way we typically use this verse. He says the secret to contentment is knowing that Christ is enough. Christ is enough. His strength is my portion. His presence is my sustenance. His life is my life. So the money can come and go, you see. In the good times, I've got Jesus. And in the bad times, well, I've got Jesus. In feast or in famine, give me Jesus. That'll be enough. This is so very different than the way we tend to relate to money, isn't it? For most of us, when it comes to money, the very last word that might be associated is contentment. We run after money in our culture, don't we? We want it. We work hard for it. And in the best moments, we want that money so we can take care of our families. But money also messes with us, doesn't it? Money can make us insanely jealous and envious and discontented in life. We're tempted to buy stuff we don't need with money we don't have to impress people we don't even know to get happiness we can never buy. Which is why 3/4 of American households are in debt. We're living paycheck to paycheck. We are slaves to our lenders. And even if we do get a windfall of money in life, contentment is still elusive, isn't it? There's always more. You gotta keep up with the Joneses. Does anyone know who the Joneses are? I hate keeping up with them, but they have everything. Exotic vacations, luxury cars, second homes, big rings, designer clothing, investment portfolios. They bought Bitcoin at 200. What on earth? And then we get addicted, don't we, to our comforts and our conveniences and our ease. We become scared once we have something, scared we're going to lose it. We hold on to it way too tightly and we're full of anxiety. And don't you see, we think we own our money, but then our money owns us. We think money will give us life, but we end up giving our lives to get it. We think money will be our servant when it turns out it's our master, and money is a dangerous master. It will chain you to your debts. It will addict you to your lifestyle, and it will capture you with the fear of losing what you have. Money is a dangerous master. But Paul says, there's another way. There's a way of contentment. There's a way of freedom. There's a way of true riches. And the truly rich choose to live with open hands. The truly rich choose to live with open hands. Friends, when Jesus is our greatest treasure, we can live with open hands. Because the Lord gives and the Lord takes away. But blessed be the name of the Lord. And I can do all things through him who gives me strength. Whether I'm rich or poor, whether I'm well-fed or hungry, whether I've got a windfall or I'm cash-strapped, I can do all those things through Christ who strengthens me. Why? Why? Because there are resources in Christ beyond anything money can buy, friends. Money offers security.
Yeah, you can clap for that. That's okay.

0: Money offers security, but there's no security like belonging to Jesus Christ forever. No one can take that away from you. Money offers some satisfaction, but friends, there's no satisfaction better than knowing that I matter to the God of the universe and I will stand forever with him in great joy. Money can offer significance of some kind, but there's no greater significance than to be loved and esteemed by my heavenly Father as his beloved son. Friends, there are far greater resources than money could ever provide in Jesus Christ. The most penniless Christian in Jesus has an eternal wealth that surpasses the net worth of Elon Musk, Jeff Bezos, and Bill Gates combined. Do you believe that? And the Apostle Paul is saying that if we can learn to value and live in those resources, those realities, metabolizing all that is available to us in Jesus Christ, that is the secret of contentment. That's the way that we can live with open hands. Because when we live from the resources of heaven, money's just money then, you see. It's a gift from God. He owns it all. Sometimes we have a lot, sometimes we don't. But our true riches in the universe are already secure in Jesus Christ. Friends, don't you realize what it means that heaven's streets are paved with gold? What does that mean? It means the very most precious commodity we have on earth is pavement in the glory of heaven. When we know we've got the resources of heaven, we can live with open hands, friends. We can be content. We can be free. It's the freedom of contentment. It's beautiful. Oh, that we would live there. Secondly, the power of generosity. The power of generosity. Verse 14, yet it was kind of you to share in my trouble. And you Philippians yourselves know that in the beginning of the gospel, when I left Macedonia, no church entered into partnership with me in giving and receiving except you only. Even in Thessalonica, you sent me help for my needs once and again. So apparently when Paul left Philippi, which is located in Macedonia, and went on his way throughout the Mediterranean planting churches, the Philippian believers financially supported him. They were his partners in ministry. And they were the only church that did this, but they sent repeated gifts more than once and again, he says. And so that's why it means so much to Paul that they've resumed their giving to him. Verse 17, not that I seek the gift, but I seek the fruit that increases to your credit. I've received full payment and more. I'm well supplied, having received from Epaphroditus the gifts you sent. A fragrant offering, a sacrifice acceptable and pleasing to God. Now this is very interesting, isn't it? He says, not that I seek your gift, but I seek the fruit that increases to your credit. In other words, this is less about my needs being met and more about your gift being given. There's a fruitfulness in all of this, which is to your credit, that you would not have if you did not give. There is a fruit that is born in the life of a person who gives generously. And it's more important than any needs that are actually being met with the gift. Isn't that interesting? Paul's saying, generosity changes us. Generosity changes us. Have you realized this? When you give, doesn't it make you, you become compassionate, don't you? You're moved to respond to a need. You become empathic, full of empathy. You become sacrificial and loving and giving. In other words, when we give, we are becoming more and more like our Heavenly Father, who is our good Father, who loves to give good gifts to His children. And giving increases the spiritual fruit that is born in our lives. But not only that, don't miss the logic here. Paul says, I've received your payment, your payment. This is the word, this is like a debt, isn't it? They gave him money and it was a debit in their account, right? They gave him money, but it was an increase, he says, to their credit, also a financial term. So in other words, they have less money, but more credit. You see this? Less money, but more credit. To earthly eyes, their net worth has gone down because they gave. But in the eyes of heaven, their worth has risen. It's gone up. It is, as Paul says, a fragrant offering, an acceptable sacrifice, pleasing to God. In other words, what Paul is saying is he goes, look, it's not what I want from you that matters. It's what I want for you that counts. In sharing in my troubles like you have just done, you have offered up a sacrifice that delights the Lord and is, to use the language of Jesus, storing up treasure in heaven. Because the truly rich know it is more blessed to give than to receive. You'll notice that's a line that Jesus said. It is more blessed to give than receive. You can read that in Acts 20, verse 35. The blessing of the giver comes both now and later. The blessing now is that giving actually changes us. It bears fruit in our lives. When we give, it is one of the things that God uses to conform us to the image of Christ. When we give ourselves away, we actually get ourselves back. We become beautiful, generous souls, increasingly like Jesus in every way. The second blessing comes later, and that is what Jesus refers to as storing up heavenly treasure. The biblical principle is that the more we give away in service of Christ and his gospel, the more we receive when we stand with him in glory. That's the economy of heaven. A debit on earth, a credit in heaven. It's the power of generosity. Thirdly, we see here the treasures of eternity. The treasures of eternity. Verse 19. And my God will supply every need of yours according to his riches and glory in Christ Jesus. To our God and Father be glory forever and ever. Amen. He says, you have generously and sacrificially supplied my every need, Philippian believers, and now my God will supply every need of yours. And once again, just to be clear, he's talking about spiritual provision mainly here. This is according to his riches in what? Not money, his riches in glory in Christ Jesus. That's what we're talking about. He says, there's glory for you, Philippian believers, in Christ Jesus. You've met my physical needs. My God will meet your spiritual needs in abundance according to the riches of his glory in Christ Jesus. That will be your supply. I want you to live from this glory. Draw on the strength of this glory. I want you to delight in all that is yours in Jesus Christ because it's an inexhaustible supply. His glory is forever and ever. Amen. Amen? You will never run out of the riches of glory that are his and now yours in Jesus Christ. You will never run out. Verse 21. Greet every saint in Christ Jesus. The brothers who are with me greet you. All the saints greet you, especially those of Caesar's household. That's interesting. The grace of the Lord Jesus Christ be with your spirit. Isn't that beautiful right here at the end? There are followers of Jesus now in Caesar's household. Why? Because Paul is a prisoner of Caesar, and the gospel is advancing even in his chains. You cannot arrest the progress of the gospel. It is impossible. But we still haven't answered our question, have we? We still haven't answered the question we started with. Paul's mode of writing, as we've gone through this passage now, is clearly in keeping with the Greco-Roman customs associated with giving a reciprocal gift. There must be some reciprocal gift given in this exchange, or this doesn't make sense. As we've seen, at every point in this passage, Paul's focus is not on material resources, but mainly on spiritual resources, right? Which are far more valuable than anything this earth has. So here's the question. Could it be that Paul's lack of a thank you here is designed to help the Philippian believers realize that they are actually being sent a gift of far greater worth than any gift they gave Paul in the first place? Could it be that Paul writes with this enigmatic way in order to make them curious to try to figure out where the gift is? That's what I think is going on. Now, what is it that Paul is sending as a gift to Philippi? What is it? Go back to chapter 2, verse 19. I hope in the Lord Jesus to send Timothy to you soon. Chapter 2, verse 25. I thought it necessary to send to you Epaphroditus, my brother and fellow worker and fellow soldier, and your messenger and minister in my need. Friends, the gifts that Paul is sending to the Philippians are people, his most precious comrades. He is sharing their lives with them as gifts. He is sending Timothy and Epaphroditus to spur the Philippian believers on to love and good deeds so that they might be formed into the image of Christ, that they might stand pure and blameless in glory before God at the day of Christ Jesus. See, the Philippians aren't Paul's benefactors. They've supplied his material needs, yes, but he is supplying their spiritual needs as he sends these examples, these models, these embodied examples and representatives of what it looks like to live a life devout to Christ. If anything, he's the benefactor in this arrangement, you see. But that's not all. Not only is Paul sending two individuals to the Philippians, I want you to see this. Remember in the second verse of Philippians chapter 1. Philippians chapter 1, verse 2, he says, he opened up and said, grace to you, right? Grace to you. Here at the end, chapter 4, 23, he says, grace be with you. So in the beginning of the book, grace to you. It's coming to you. It's approaching. And now at the end, grace be with you. It's remaining with you. So what is the grace that was coming to the Philippians as they opened up Paul's letter and which now will remain with them having read through it to the very end? What's the grace? Don't you see? Paul's letter is itself grace. The letter itself is grace, a gift. It is the inspired Word of God. These are words of grace. This letter is a gift. Grace means gift, right? Paul is sending to the Philippian believers, on one hand, eternal souls, and on the other hand, the eternal Word of God. These are the means of grace, the gifts that Paul is giving. And there are only two things that last forever: God's word and people. God's word and people. These are infinite, eternal gifts that will not rust, cannot be stolen, will never be lost. These are priceless treasures, infinite in value. They are benevolent gifts. And the Philippians' gift to Paul was generous, but Paul's gift to them is full of glory and grace. Do you see that? And friends, the truly rich prize the eternal value of God's word and God's people. The truly rich prize the eternal value of God's word and God's people. Friends, there is no greater return on investment than to invest in God's word and God's people. Amen? No other investment is more secure. No other significance could be higher. Nothing could yield greater satisfaction in life and eternity. There's nothing better than celebrating the joy of changed lives. Amen? And that happens when we invest ourselves and our resources in God's word and God's people, the two things that last for eternity. Paul writes to Timothy, same Timothy we're talking about, later in life, in 1 Timothy 6, verses 7 to 19. I think these words are really good for us today. As for the rich in this present age, charge them not to be haughty, nor to set their hopes on the uncertainty of riches, but on God, who richly provides us with everything to enjoy. They are to do good, to be rich in good works, to be generous and willing to share, thus storing up treasure for themselves as a good foundation for the future, so that they may take hold of that which is truly life. Don't you want that? Our takeaway is the words of Jesus, Matthew 6, 21. Where your treasure is, there will your heart be also. Where your treasure is, there will your heart be also. Friends, where's your heart? Where's your heart? Not in theory, not ideally, not as you wish it to be. But where's your heart, really? Let's hold nothing back from our God. He's held nothing back for us. Isn't that true? Let's pray. Father, we're reminded of what really matters in a text like this. We so often live on the plane and in the values of this world, forgetting what is supremely valuable, where our treasure really lies, what really matters in the very end. Would you free us from the mastery of money? Would you form us into the image of Christ as we give generously? Would you help us to value what you value? Your people, your word, the advance of the gospel. Everything else is just play money, really. It matters, and yet it doesn't. True riches are something we can never lose in this world, that is kept in heaven for us, an inheritance that can never spoil or fade. Help us to live for glory. Live for the treasure that is you and all that you have for us in Christ. We give you ourselves. We hold nothing back. We are yours. We pray this in Jesus' name. Amen.
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2: Recorded on Mount Scopus, overlooking the Temple Mount, the final episode of Armageddon's Dawn asks why 1,000 years of perfect peace ends in rebellion. As Randall Price, Menno Kalischer, Joel Rosenberg, and Mark Robinson describe a city coming down out of heaven where death is gone. That's coming up on In Grace with Jim Scudder tonight, 7 p.m. Central on Moody Radio.
3: Welcome to Johnny Erickson Tada Sharing Hope. Do you ever feel like sometimes you're just drifting through life? Well, Johnny's got something to say about that you're going to want to hear.
4: Summer's winding down, and with it, those wonderful lazy days of tent camping at the beach or lounging by the side of the pool, casting your fishing line out on a lake. My husband, the fisherman, is sure going to miss his weeks of fishing. Ken is a big fly fisherman, and he loves casting for trout, drifting down the Madison River in Montana, listening to the hiss of summertime bugs, slowly passing those beautiful vistas of mountains. There were a few times, Ken told me, that he would pull in his line, rest his rod and reel against the side of the boat, and just let it drift. The sun was so warm, the breeze so cool, the sound of water so soothing. Sometimes he'd almost fall asleep. He didn't have to worry where he was going because the Madison River was taking him right where he needed to be, the outfitter's cabin just a mile down the water. Drifting on a river in a fishing boat, though, is one thing. But drifting in life is something else entirely. Fall asleep in a fishing boat and nothing much happens. But if you try to sleepwalk through your life, you're going to end up somewhere you never intended. And that's why you and I are warned about that in Hebrews chapter 2, verse 1. The Holy Spirit tells us, now get this, we must pay, I love these words, the most careful attention, therefore, to what we have heard so that we do not drift away. Now, I find that so interesting because God's telling us not just to pay attention and not merely just pay careful attention, but get this, to pay the most careful attention. The most careful attention to what? Well, what you've heard God say in His Word. Put away pride. Flee sexual impurity. Honor your father and your mother. Remember the poor. Do not lie. Respect and love your spouse. Tithe regularly. Care for the widow and orphan. Speak the truth in love. Visit the prisoner. Worship the Lord. Run after God's commands. Do not covet. Do not be envious. Do everything to God's glory and forgive 70 times 7. And I could go on and on and on and on. But basically, pay the most careful attention to not drift away from loving the Lord Jesus with all your heart and loving your neighbor as yourself. Sadly, though, drifting away from Christ comes naturally to us, and it's why we need to supernaturally anchor ourselves to Him when strong currents try to pull you and me away. Because every day of our lives, we are swimming against the current, against the tide, and It is possible, and do not imagine it is not, it's possible for any one of us to sink morally or spiritually. So, at the close of this summer season, as we get ready for fall, do not let yourself coast away from Jesus. Do not look up at the end of a day or a week or even this year and be stunned at the distance between you and God. This is a season to anchor yourself to His Word. So as we head into September, pray with me, would you? Say, Lord Jesus, I do not want to lose my love for You. I do not want to become distracted by all the bells and whistles of this life. I don't want my heart for You to become cool or indifferent. So please keep me close today. Anchor my heart and my affections in You. Help me to pay the most careful attention to loving You with all my heart and my soul and caring about others as I would care for myself. Wow, in Your precious name, Jesus. Amen.
5: Your Moody Radio weather forecast, a stray shower early this afternoon, cloudy skies continuing to blanket the region, temperatures hovering in the mid-80s overnight. Tonight, a stray shower, thunderstorm possible as a weak weather maker tries to settle in, staying a little bit cloudy as well, down to 72 for an overnight low. Kicking off that work week, partly sunny skies on our Monday. That's going to take our high to 87, cloudy and 75 then Monday night. I'm staff meteorologist Jason Laird for Moody Radio, Cleveland.
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8: The God that we love and the God that we serve is not a God who defines us by one singular event, no matter how distasteful it is. No, this is what He says. I will forgive your sins and I will remember your trespasses no more.

0: Welcome to the weekend edition of The Journey with Steve DeWitt. I'm Tim Svoboda. Today, Pastor Steve brings us to the conclusion of Jephthah's story with an important lesson we won't forget. Because he lacked faith, Jephthah tried to negotiate with God, and it ended with a tragic folly he couldn't take back. Yet, we're reminded that God's grace is always bigger than our mistakes. If you missed the first part of this message, you'll find it online at thejourney.fm. 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
1: God can use our foolishness. However, it is very unwise to try to negotiate with the Almighty, because you know what? We have nothing to offer Him. Now we think that we have something to offer Him. We have nothing to offer God. God doesn't need us. He doesn't need our little petty whatever it is that we're offering Him. I would compare it to a two-year-old waddling into the Lexus dealership on 30 and saying, I'd like to negotiate for a car, all right? The two-year-old has nothing to offer. And in God's case, He has no reason to negotiate with us. There is no motivation. He doesn't love us because He needs us. He loves us because He's love, all right? There is no obligation that God has to us. He does it out of His will and out of His character. He chooses to glorify Himself by loving us and saving us and calling us together. Here we are today. You are here today not because God needs you, but because out of His grace, He chose to change your heart and to bring you to the place where you actually think that the Bible is true and that Jesus died on the cross for our sins and He's alive and He's interceding for us and He's coming again. You believe that because God gave you the grace to believe that, not because He needs you. He chooses to love us because He is love, and we worship Him for that. And God, we say right now that we worship You. We worship You for Your grace to us. So, don't do the little dangle the carrot in front of God thing when it comes to your life and trying to get God to do something. Not a good idea. He doesn't play our games. But Jephthah tries it tragically. Verse 32, we pick up the story. Then Jephthah went over to fight the Ammonites, and the Lord gave them into his hands. He devastated 20 towns from here to there and as far as there. All right. Thus Israel subdued Ammon. When Jephthah returned to his home in Mizpah, who should come out to meet him but his daughter, dancing to the sound of the tambourines? She was an only child. Except for her, he had neither son nor daughter. When he saw her, he tore his clothes and cried, "Oh, my daughter, you have made me miserable and wretched, because I have made a vow to the Lord that I cannot break." "My father," she replied, "you have given your word to the Lord. Do to me just as you promised, now that the Lord has avenged you of your enemies, the Ammonites. But grant me this one request," she said. "Give me 2 months to roam the hills and weep with my friends, because I will never marry." "You may go," he said, and he let her go for 2 months. She and the girls went into the hills and wept because she would never marry. After 2 months, she returned to her father, and he did to her as he had vowed. And she was a virgin. From this comes the Israelite custom that each year the young women of Israel go out for 4 days to commemorate the daughter of Jephthah, the Gileadite. Now, as we look at the text, we could ask this question: what do you think that the Holy Spirit wants us to focus on in the story? And unlike Gideon, where there was a great deal of time and space given to how he won the battle and the jars and the blowing of the trumpets and the Midianites battling against each other, there's like nothing. We don't even know how he won. We just know that he won and how far he won. No detail at all given, really, to the battle. But all of this section given to the vow. So that's what we're going to talk about, because I think that's what the Holy Spirit wants to focus on in the story. So here's what happens. Jephthah goes out, he wins the battle, takes care of the Ammonites, wipes them out. He goes home, and what a great day this would have been. Remember, this is the banished son. They hated him. He was not accepted in his hometown. He was not accepted by his people, all of that. Now he is returning home, not as the banished son, but as the conquering hero. And as he walked down the paths and the streets, the people are cheering him. Here's Jephthah. He saved us from the Ammonites. And he's just soaking in the adulation that all of his life he had never had, no acceptance. It was just like the greatest moment in his life. And as he comes up to his house, it suddenly becomes the worst day of his life. He walks up and out comes his daughter, following the customs of the day, dancing to the tambourines and welcoming her father home. And in that moment, Jephthah remembers the vow that he had made to God. And his heart sinks inside of him. And he cries out to his daughter and he says to her, "This is what I have done." He tells her the vow that he had made. And the daughter, very remarkably, responds and she says, "If this is what it took to defeat the Ammonites, then I'm willing to take one for the team," basically is what she says. "I'm okay with that." Pretty remarkable. Her only request is 2 months of grieving over her singleness and her virginity. Now, again, in the Hebrew culture of the day, a woman's whole identity and whole focus in growing up was found in the relationship of a husband and having children, and that was very much the culture of the day. So to not have that was a very big deal. That explains why, for example, Samuel's mother is weeping and crying and asking God for a child, and she, of course, does a little vow there. "If you give me a child, I will dedicate him to the Lord." God used that one for sure. But she makes this request, and then it says that she goes out with her friends for 2 months, weeping and crying in the hills. She comes home, and her father, the text says, did to her as he had vowed. Now, here is the big question. What did Jephthah do? Like, what does that mean, that he did to her as he had vowed? And this is one of the really troubling interpretive passages in all of the Old Testament. And basically, there are two answers. Here's the first one. That he took her to the tabernacle and dedicated her to a life of ministry. Basically, took her to the convent, lack of a better term, and said, "You know, you're dedicated to service here, and that's what you're going to do the rest of your life." It's one. Here's the second one. That he actually killed her and offered her as a sacrifice, a human sacrifice to God. Okay, how many people hoping that she became a nun? I'm kind of in that group right there. I'm sort of hoping that's the way that the story turns out. Let's answer that question, first of all, as best we can. What did he do? And I'm here to tell you that I'm not going to stake over this one, okay? Put a gun to my head. Did he kill her? Did he take her to the convent? I am going to say whatever it takes to get out from that moment, or in that moment right there, because this is not a key doctrine by any means. But I do believe that what Jephthah did is that he actually sacrificed his daughter. And I want to tell you why, okay? Just so you can be informed hermeneutical theologians here. The reason that I say that, there's three reasons basically. First of all, the natural reading of the text. If you were to just simply read the story, you wouldn't come to the conclusion that he took her to the tabernacle. The natural reading is that would seem to indicate that that's exactly what he did. In fact, nobody believed until the Middle Ages that he took her to the tabernacle. That was something that was a later interpretation because the other one is so horrific. Frankly, I mean, it's so awful to think about it that there's got to be a better explanation than that. And that's what people have come up with. But you've got to go through all kinds of hermeneutical gymnastics to get to that conclusion. Here's the second reason, is the spiritual chaos of the day. You know, here we are, we've got our nice clean church and we've got all Christian books and all kinds of nice things. Christianity's sort of clean and nice and we're all very comfortable in our air conditioning. Praise God, we've got air conditioning on a day like today. And here we are, and we oftentimes want to impose our understanding of squeaky clean Christianity back on some of these Old Testament characters who are not in that kind of situation. And especially Jephthah. Remember, Jephthah spent most of his life, it would seem, hanging out with the ne'er-do-wells of society. Now, he probably knew God's law, and God's law is clear that human sacrifice was abominable to him. It was not right. It was never to be done. He probably knew that. But in the culture of the day and the Canaanite culture of the day, it was practiced. So don't think of Jephthah as sort of the squeaky clean Bible college graduate with short hair. That is not who Jephthah was. He was a roughneck. He was a rough and tumble warrior guy who is much different than the pictures that you'll see in your children's Bibles of what he looked like. And the third reason is that when you look at what the result of what he did was, specifically his daughter's response and the annual ceremony or memorial that they practiced in Israel, does that seem to tie in with her spending her life in ministry? And I would say it's hard to justify 2 months of grieving in the mountains and an annual memorial in Israel if she merely endured a life sentence of perpetual singleness and celibacy at the house of God. So what does warrant all the hoopla is the fact that she actually died a young woman, a tragic death. So as horrific as it sounds, I am suggesting that I think that this triumphal victory is really a tragic death of the hero's daughter at his own hands because of his own words. I just want to remind you that the Bible wasn't written for Hollywood. And these characters are more flawed than we often are comfortable with. And Jephthah certainly falls into that category. In our time remaining, I just want to bring out a couple lessons from the life of Jephthah, some application here now from the story. And one of these is so very clear, we can't even miss it. You could preach this. Any one of you could get up here and preach this. It's so obvious that, you know what? We need to guard our words, don't we? We need to guard our words and promises very carefully. The Bible is filled with commands and principles about how we use our tongue and the words that we say. The promises that we make. Jephthah's daughter's death was so tragic because it was so unnecessary. It was so foolish. Why? A couple reasons. Number one, it wasn't required by God. It wasn't required by God. The Spirit of God had come upon him and enabled him to win the victory. This is actually a lack of faith in Jephthah. He thinks he's got to get more than the Spirit of God. I've got to manipulate God. Friends, God gives us what we need. We don't need to make deals with God. We need to trust him and embrace what he brings into our life. Secondly, just the insanity of trying to negotiate with the Almighty God. Talk about pride, to think that you can manipulate God. We cannot outwit him. The Pharisees, of course, tried with Jesus. Read through the Gospels. They're all the time trying to catch him in his words. Hey, is it right to pay taxes to Caesar or not? Which there was no good answer there, except the one that Jesus came up to. Whose inscription's on the coin? Caesar's. Well, render unto Caesar what is Caesar, and render unto God the things that are God. Whoa. When we think that we can kind of sort of out-talk, out-wit, out-deal God, it is only our pride. He is beyond us. Third, thoughtless. Jephthah's vow was thoughtless. Why would you make a promise that you're going to kill whatever comes out of your house when you don't even know what or who that is? You know, vows you've got to be careful with. Foolish vows are trouble. Don't make foolish vows. Little promises can have big consequences. I told you the story in our series on buried treasure of when I was 18 years old and I entered into this national competition that I really wanted to win because if you won it, you got a free year of college paid for. And so we're at the ceremony where they're announcing the winners. I'm sitting there, I'm like, oh, I want to, come on, like this. And in my heart, I made a deal with God. I said, God, I said, if you give this to me, I said, I will tithe on whatever the value of it is. Like, okay, come on. Now, I know you need that money, so come on. Here's the problem, is that I spent my summers detasseling corn in Iowa, $3.35 an hour. Young people, did you hear me? $3.35 an hour. I'm sick of your whining over your $10 an hour babysitting for some 13-year-old that's, you know, watching videos the whole time. When I grew up, we worked hard. For nothing. and I had accumulated $400 in my savings account. Well, it just so happens that a tithe on the value of that win was like $400. And so there I am at the moment, come on, Lord, come on. And then, and the winner is first place from Cedar Falls, Iowa, Steve DeWitt. You know, and we're literally screaming and jumping. Yeah, yeah. Oh, no. I did. I remember the sense of dread. And I remember thinking, oh, he started rationalizing in those moments, like, you know, he knows I'm young and foolish. He wouldn't expect me to really do that, would he? You know, and, or you come up with these different explanations trying to get out from the words that in my heart I knew that I had said to God. Ended up costing me every dollar basically that I had in order to fulfill that vow. Don't make foolish vows. Don't make thoughtless vows. Don't bargain with God. Now, some of you might say, well, Pastor Steve, I wish I would have heard this message like 6 months ago because I made a deal with God. What do I do if I've made a bargain with God? And to fulfill that bargain, I've got to do something that I know goes against the moral will of God. What should I do? Beg God's mercy and don't do it. It is never right to violate God's moral will. And if Jephthah would have come in for counseling and said, I've made this vow, I won the battle, here's my daughter, tell me yes or no, she lives or dies, what should I do? I would say, beg God's mercy, do not kill your daughter. That is not God's will. Now here's the other side of this, friends. In non-moral categories, when we've made promises to God, you better fulfill it. No matter how painful it is, you better fulfill it. Ecclesiastes says it this way, when you make a vow to God, do not delay in fulfilling it. He has no pleasure in fools. Fulfill your vow. It is better not to vow than to make a vow and to not fulfill it. Our words matter to God. And we can think the little prayers in our heart that we make in the time of trouble that God doesn't know or God doesn't remember. He does. Fulfill your vow to the Lord. All right, here's the second. I only have two. Here's the second one. The New Testament Jephthah makes the Old Testament Jephthah look good and gives hope to all the flawed New Testament Christians like us. Now, you say, well, what's that point mean? It would be very easy for us to look at Jephthah and to simply look at him through the lens of this one single tragedy. Because you know what? We tend to look at people that way, don't we? In our sinfulness, somebody had something that 10 years ago in their life, or 5 years ago in their life, or 50 years ago in their life, and their name comes up, and what is the first thing that we sort of in our heart think about them, maybe hold against them? Well, you know, he was the guy that la la la, or she was the girl that la la la, or this is what happened in their family. Did you hear about that? La la la. We do that because we're sinners. Or maybe you're not thinking about somebody else. Maybe you're the person. And in your heart, you look in the mirror and you see in the mirror the person who did that thing 10 years ago or who did that thing 5 years ago. And you cannot get past looking at yourself as somebody who did that thing. Well, I've got a lot of encouragement for you this morning. And I'm so glad that I can tell you that that is not the way that God is. The God that we love and the God that we serve is not a God who defines us by one singular event, no matter how distasteful it is. No, this is what he says. I will forgive your sins and I will remember your trespasses no more. Now you say, oh, I don't know that I can believe that because you don't know what I've done. Or this thing is so crushing on me. I can't get over it in my mind. I think everybody's thinking about me in this way. I am so glad this is going to shock you, all right? Are you ready for this? Here is the shocking truth of the way that God looked at Jephthah, the child killer. Hebrews chapter 11, look at this. The writer in the most famous chapter of faith in the whole Bible, the heroes, the big, great heroes of the faith. This is what it says. And what more shall I say? I do not have time to tell about Gideon or Barak, Samson, ding, ding, ding, ding, ding, ding, ding, Jephthah, David, Samuel, and the prophets who through faith conquered kingdoms. If we really understood what the implications of that are, we would all go dancing out of the auditorium today. Because there isn't a single one of us here that if the truth were known, either in action or in attitude or in thought, there are things in our life that if everybody else knew about it, we would hang our heads in shame and we would think nobody would ever want to be my friend. Nobody would ever look at me on a Sunday and think, there's a good Christian. It's true for all of us, isn't it? Okay, Pharisaical hypocrites like me, you just nod your heads right now. That is true of all of us. And yet, here is the good news, that the grace of God and the forgiveness of God is real and true, and he does forgive us. I believe that Jephthah, the sin that Jephthah did with his daughter, is one more sin that Jesus Christ bore on the cross, and is one more sin that God forgave him for. And when you get to heaven, Jephthah's not walking around with a big sign saying, I killed my daughter. He will be a trophy of God's grace, just like you and just like me. Amen? God can restore a child-killing man like Jephthah, then he can restore you too. And maybe you're here today and you've not tasted of the grace of God. Maybe you're like the Israelites who just merely have acknowledged their sin. Oh yeah, what I did was wrong. But there has not been a true change in your heart. Why not today settle that matter with God and give it over to him and say, Holy Spirit, I want you to change me like you did the Israelites into the kind of person who gets rid of the idols. I want transformation in my heart and my life. And I believe that God's promise is true, that he will do that for you. He will. Or maybe you're here today and you have not, you just cannot look at your past the way that God does. I just say, here's Jephthah. Here's an example of how God treats us. He doesn't define us by that thing that we did in the past. If we have repented of it and have confessed it to him, it is forgiven. And we stand in the family of God and we will stand in the throne room of God. Not with a sign or not with a scarlet letter, but as a trophy of the grace of God. And that's why I'm saying, if we all really were honest with the sin in our heart and understood the implications of this, we would go out dancing today. It is the grace of God. It's a wonderful thing. Praise him. Praise him.
0: You're listening to The Journey with Pastor Steve DeWitt. And a conclusion of the message titled Jephthah from the series Set Free Judges. 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And while you're there, don't forget to sign up for our mailing list and stay connected to what God is doing here at The Journey. And again, online at thejourney.fm. 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I'm Tim Svoboda, inviting you to join us again next time for another exciting message from Pastor Steve DeWitt here on the weekend edition of The Journey. 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
3: So there I was, sitting next to my nephew playing on his Etch-a-Sketch pad. We had so much fun drawing fun and silly pictures together. But the cool thing was that if we messed up, we just hit the start over button. Lots of people wish they could do that with life, and that's exactly what God did for us. He sent Jesus to die for our sins so that you and I could have a second chance, a clean slate. To find out more, call 1-888-NEED-HIM. 888-NEED-HIM.
4: Thanks for tuning in to Bible Q&A with John MacArthur. Denny Nugent here with a question from John 12:25 today, where Jesus offers a fascinating paradox. Here's what he says: "He who loves his life loses it, and he who hates his life in this world will keep it to a life eternal." John, I can imagine Christians reading that verse wondering how one is supposed to hate his own life. What is Jesus getting at in that passage?
5: It is strong language, to hate your life. What does that mean? It really is a very dramatic way of saying to establish the fact in your mind, to make the commitment that you're not the priority. You hate your life in the sense that you yield up your life completely and totally, as if it had no attraction to you, as if you had no love for it, as if you had no affinity for it. You literally yield up your life completely to Christ and the purposes and plans and will of God. When someone does that, when someone yields up his life to Christ fully, confessing Jesus as Lord, falling on his knees and becoming a true worshiper of God and submitting to his will, that person will gain his life eternally. So when the first priority of your life is to hate your own life, your own selfish life, you receive eternal life, the gift of God. You receive a life that far transcends the best that you could do with this temporal life. And that's the exchange that every person makes when he comes to Christ.
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0: God and explains the message so we understand. 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
5: Remember, we're in a series entitled Jesus's Most Outrageous Sayings. We're going through the New Testament and looking at 12 of the most radical things that Jesus ever said while he was here on earth. We're spending a week on each one of them, and we're trying to ask the question, what did he mean by what he said, and what difference does that make to you and me today? Today we want to go on to outrageous saying number 3. And so if you brought your Bible, I'd like you to open with me to Matthew chapter 26, the very first book in the New Testament, the Gospel according to Matthew chapter 26. And here in Matthew 26, we find the scene from the Bible that Leonardo da Vinci was trying to depict for us in his painting. Verse 17 of this chapter says, "And the disciples came to Jesus and asked, 'Where do you want us to prepare for you to eat the Passover?' So the disciples did as Jesus directed them and prepared the Passover. And when evening had come, Jesus was reclining at the table with the 12 disciples." Friends, there is only one problem with Leonardo's painting of the Last Supper, and that is it's historically inaccurate. You see, this was a Passover Seder. And we know from Jewish writings that at the time of Jesus Christ, at a Passover Seder, people did not sit on chairs the way Leonardo has them in the painting, but rather, as verse 20 says, they reclined, leaning on a pillow with their left elbow and eating with their right hand. Second of all, we also know that the table at which they sat was not long and straight, as in Leonardo's painting, but rather it was shaped in like a horseshoe in the shape of a U. Third, we also know that Jesus would not have sat in the middle of the table as he is in Leonardo's painting. He would have actually sat on the right-hand side of the U as you're looking towards it. And finally, number 4, we know that this being a Passover Seder, that Jesus and the disciples would have been eating unleavened bread, matzah, and not the little things that look like Dunkin' Donuts that are in Leonardo's painting there. But Leonardo gave it a good try, all right? Now, here at the Last Supper is where Jesus said one of the most outrageous things that anybody has ever said. Look at verse 28. "Then Jesus took the cup and gave thanks and said, 'This cup represents my blood, which is shed on behalf of many for the remission of sin.'" The word here, remission, literally means cancellation. It means release. It means pardon. So exactly.

0: what is Jesus claiming here at the Last Supper? Well, he's claiming that his blood, soon to be shed on the cross, would provide the way for people like you and me to have our sins pardoned, to have our guilt released, and to have our penalty for sin canceled in the eyes of a holy God. Now, I don't know about you, but I think that's a pretty outrageous claim myself. And you say, well, yeah, Lon, I do too. And what I don't understand is how exactly does the blood of Jesus create a way for all of this to happen for me? Well, that's a great question, and we want to answer it. Friends, it is no accident that Jesus said these outrageous words in the middle of celebrating the Jewish feast of Passover, because when we understand the events of Passover that happened in Egypt 3,500 years ago, we immediately understand the dynamics of what Jesus is talking about here at the Last Supper. So come on back with me in time. Let's go back 3,500 years and talk about the Passover for a moment. The Israelites, as you know, were still slaves in Egypt. And there are three great spiritual truths that the Feast of Passover, the events of Passover, teach us. Truth number one is that God is a God of justice who demands a penalty for sin. You'll remember the story. The Egyptians had disregarded God. They had resisted and disobeyed God when he said, "Let my people go." God had been very patient with them, but his patience had now run out, and he was about to exact a horrible penalty for their sinfulness, for their rebellion. Exodus chapter 11, verse 1. Here's the penalty. "Now the Lord said to Moses, I will bring one more plague on Pharaoh and on Egypt. About midnight, I will go through Egypt, and every firstborn son in Egypt will die. From the firstborn son of Pharaoh who sits on the throne to the firstborn son of the slave girl who is at her handmill." The first thing we need to understand from the events of Passover is that God is a God of justice, and he is the same God today, my friends, as he was 3,500 years ago. He still judges sin, and he still judges the people who do it. Now, the second great truth we learn from Passover is that God is also a God of mercy, because God made a way of deliverance from this penalty for everyone that was living in Egypt. And this truth is also still operative today. God is still a God of mercy today, who makes a way out of his judgment for sin for every person alive who is willing to take his way out. The third principle, spiritual truth, that we learn from the events of Passover is that God's way of deliverance is based on a blood covering. Look at this, Exodus 12, verse 3. "Each man," God says, "is to take a lamb. You are to slaughter that lamb at twilight. Then you shall take its blood and put it on the sides and top of the door frames of your house." Exodus 12, 12. "And on that same night, I will pass through Egypt, and I will strike down every firstborn, but this blood will be a sign on the houses that you are in, and when I see the blood and you hiding behind it, I will," here comes the name of the feast, "pass over you. No destructive plague will touch you when I execute judgment against Egypt." The blood of the Passover lamb on the doorpost of these houses served as a covering. It served as a protective shield, if you will, against the judgment of God, against this tenth plague. And remember God's promise. God's promise was, when I see the blood, not when I see that you're Israelites, not when I see that you're synagogue members, that you've been bar mitzvahed, or that you're trying hard to be good people. God's deliverance had nothing to do with race, creed, nationality, or education. It had nothing to do with good works, religious activity, socioeconomic condition, or keeping the Ten Commandments, which, oh, by the way, had not been written yet. But if they had been written at that point, it wouldn't have had a thing to do with them. The issue simply was who was covered by the blood. Who was hiding behind the blood of the Passover lamb? Now, y'all see this, right? Okay, now how does all this relate to Jesus and what he said at the Last Supper? Well, in the New Testament, 1 Corinthians chapter 5, verse 7, Paul writes that Christ, our Passover lamb, has been sacrificed for us. And what the Bible is telling us is that when we, as sinful human beings today, take refuge behind the blood of Jesus Christ, just as those Hebrews in Egypt took refuge behind the blood of the Passover lamb, in the same way, the Bible says, we will be protected against God's judgment for our sin. In the same way, those Hebrews were protected against God's judgment, except that now the blood that we're hiding behind, the blood that is protecting us, is not the blood of some physical Passover lamb, but the blood of the ultimate Passover lamb, the Lord Jesus Christ, the Messiah of Israel. And this is what Jesus was talking about when he said, I'm about to shed my blood, and it's going to form a protective shield for you. The result will be remission of sin, cancellation of sin, pardon for sin. This is why John the Baptist pointed to Jesus and said, behold, the Passover Lamb of God who takes away the sin of the world. Now, that's as far as we want to go in the passage today, because we want to ask our most important question. And I think everybody here knows what that is. So are we ready? All right, nice and loud. Here you go. 1, 2, 3.
1: So what?
0: Oh, yes. You say, Lon, that's great. Good preaching up there. God bless you, man. But what difference does any of this make for my life? Well, let's talk about that, all right? You know, I think there are some words in our life here today, in life, that are simply life-altering. Let me give you some of these words. Marriage, life-altering word. Pregnant, life-altering word. Homeowner, life-altering word. Boot camp, oh yeah, life-altering word right there. Retirement, life-altering word. Scholarship. We parents love that life-altering word. Great word. Now, friends, to this list of life-altering words, I want to offer one more candidate that comes right out of the Bible. In fact, it's a word that we've already read in this list of verses I gave you about the blood of Christ. It is a word that represents the culmination, the zenith, of every single thing that Jesus Christ came to earth to do for you and me and the human race. It is the word justified. Listen to our word. Let me go back and get Romans 5:9 again. It says, to those of us who believed in Christ, it says, having now been justified by Jesus' blood, we shall be delivered from God's wrath against sin through him. What an incredible statement. Romans chapter 3, verse 24 says that as followers of Christ, we are justified freely by faith in his blood. Now, what exactly does it mean that as believers in Jesus Christ, we are justified? Well, the word that's translated here, justify, in the Bible, is literally a forensic word. It is a legal word. It is a courtroom word. The word means literally to be acquitted. It means literally to be pronounced not guilty. It means to be regarded by the legal system as innocent. And in the legal imagery that this word conjures up, follow me now, God is the judge, you and I are the defendants, and we are on trial before the justice of God for every wrong thing we've ever said, we've ever thought, we've ever done, and God's justice has us dead to rights. However, when we offer to God as our defense, not good works, not religious activity, not trying to keep the Ten Commandments, not trying to be a nice person, but when we offer to God as our offense the blood of Jesus Christ shed on the cross for our wrongdoings, let me tell you what God does. He bangs his heavenly gavel and declares us justified. He bangs that gavel and declares us to have the legal status of being acquitted, of being not guilty, of being absolved and pardoned and righteous in his sight. Now, the truth is, we are not righteous. The truth is, we are not guilty, But Almighty God legally declares us to be not guilty. He legally declares us to be justified anyway, all because we've taken refuge behind the blood of Jesus Christ. And God says, I will not allow my justice to see through the blood of Jesus Christ. It'll stop right there. You're covered. You know, when I was in school as an elementary school kid, I used to run home every day from school and turn on television to watch my very favorite program, or one of them. You know what it was? Superman. I love Superman. Now, you know, I watched the old Superman, George Reeves. Some of you don't remember him. You remember Christopher Reeve, the new Superman. But either way, he was the same. Faster than a speeding bullet. More powerful than a locomotive. Able to leap tall buildings with a single bound. You remember him, right? All right, now Superman had X-ray vision. Remember that? But there was only one thing that Superman's X-ray vision could not see through. What was it? Kryptonite? No. Kryptonite's what killed him. No. Some of you folks got to brush up on your Superman trivia out there. No, it was lead. He couldn't see through lead. You remember that? And folks, let me bring this forward and say what the Bible is really telling us here is that when it comes to our sin, God may have X-ray vision, but the blood of Jesus Christ is heavenly lead. Do you understand what I'm saying? And when we hide behind the blood of Jesus Christ, the justice of God refuses to see through the blood of Jesus Christ. When we hide behind the blood of Jesus Christ, the X-ray vision of God doesn't go through the blood of Christ, which is why God can pronounce us righteous and acquitted and not guilty in His sight. And let me tell you something. Once the judge of heaven bangs his gavel and says we are justified, we are not guilty in the sight of the legal courtroom of heaven, there is not one force in the universe, my friends, who can change that. You know, about 2 years before I came to McLean Bible Church as your pastor, so 27 years ago, I was sitting one morning in Montgomery County Traffic Court as an invited guest, if you understand what I'm saying. And I was waiting for my turn to go up and face the judge, and I was enjoying somewhat listening to all the other cases that were going on. And there was this one amazing case that happened right in front of my eyes. This guy went up and the judge said to him, you are accused of driving 75 miles an hour in the Mormon Temple loop of the Beltway. How do you plead? And he said, Your Honor, I plead explanation. Now, I didn't realize that was a plea. But the judge said, all right, what do you got to say to you for yourself? He said, well, judge, listen, this is what happened. He said, I was coming around through that curvy part of the Beltway there, and there was this guy who kept coming over into my lane and a couple of times almost forced me off the road. He said, so I beat my horn at him, you know, and everything, and tried to get him to move over, and he just kept on doing it. So finally, when I saw I had the opportunity, he said, I mashed the accelerator to the floor, and I flew by him for my own safety, judge. And just then, we come around the next curve, and there was the cop with the radar. And he couldn't see what was going on because we were around the curve when it was happening. And he pulled me over and gave me the ticket. And I tried to explain to him what was going on. And he wouldn't believe me. So I thought I'd come tell you. And I thought, great try, fella. Nice try. You haven't got a snowbird's chance of that thing working. The judge sat there for a minute, picked up his gavel, boom, banged it on the thing and said, charges dismissed. I declare you acquitted. He walked out the door as a free man. Because you know what? When a judge declares you not guilty, it doesn't really matter what the truth is. As far as the legal system of America is concerned, you are not guilty. Now, I'm happy to announce to you that the jurisprudence of heaven works the very same way. When the God of heaven bangs his gavel and declares us not guilty, acquitted, because we're behind the blood of Christ, then it doesn't really matter whether we're not guilty. It doesn't really matter whether we're truly righteous. As far as the legal system of heaven is concerned, we are not guilty. And this is exactly what God does when we take refuge behind the blood of Christ. And friends, once God says we are justified. Period, period, period, forever. This is what Jesus meant when he said at the Last Supper, "This is my blood, which is being shed on behalf of many for the remission, the cancellation, the pardon of sin." That's what he meant. And let me take a moment and say, if you're here today and you've never trusted Jesus in a real and personal way, that friends, we want you to be part of the many that Jesus was referring to in this verse. We want you to be part of the many who have your sins covered by the blood of Jesus Christ. We want you to be one of those people that God bangs his gavel about and says, "Not guilty," for the rest of eternity in my sight. And how do you get to be one of those people? Real simple. You give up every other remedy you've ever trusted to cover your sin before a holy God, and you take refuge behind the one covering that God created for you that will actually work. And what is it? Well, remember our principle from Exodus, from the Passover. There's only one kind of covering God offers the human race to protect them from his judgment. It is a blood covering, the blood of the Lord Jesus himself. And I hope you'll think about that if you've never done it, because frankly, I can't think of a single reason why you wouldn't. It's offered to you free. Why in the world would you turn a deal like that down? I hope you won't. We want you to be part of the many that Jesus was talking about. Well, let's conclude today. There's one thing in our world that will never fail us, never let us down, never leave us hanging, never disappoint us, and that is the blood covering that Almighty God created for us, that Jesus provided for us when he gave us his blood on the cross. That is one thing that you and I can always fall back on. That is one thing that you and I can always depend on. And when everything else is going wrong, that's the one thing we can resort to, where we can always find hope. We can always find resiliency. We can always find encouragement. There's at least one thing in the world you're never going to have trouble with. I love the great hymn that William Coltman wrote. Here's what he said. He said, "Will there be two throngs in heaven standing at the throne of God, one arrayed in their own merits, one washed in precious blood? Will there be two songs in heaven ringing through the realms above, one to boast man's virtues, one to praise redeeming love? Nay," he said, "there'll be one throng, one song, one voice in endless strain that shall bless God, who gave his Son for sinners, Christ, our only righteousness." Friends, Jesus shed his blood on the cross to provide a righteous covering for you and me, through which the justice of God agrees not to see, which results in God being able to pronounce us not guilty, justified, acquitted, and innocent in his holy sight. Now, it don't get no better than that. Just don't get no better than that. And the Bible says that this is an anchor for our soul, and I hope that you'll make this an anchor for your soul. I hope when everything else starts going wrong, that you will resort back to the truth that we've talked about here today. Well, Lord, you know what? Everything else is going wrong right now, but I'm still justified. I'm still not guilty in your sight. The blood of Jesus is still working for me, and you know what, God? I can go on from there. Friends, what a great anchor for the soul to have. This is the truth of how the blood of Jesus works for you, for me, for anybody in the human race that'll take advantage of his blood. This is why he said on the cross, "I'm shedding my blood." The result will be remission, cancellation, pardon, acquittal for your sin if you'll take advantage of it. What an incredible, incredible concept. And thank God that he's a God of mercy and did that for you and me. Let's pray together. Lord Jesus, we come today to thank you for doing something for us that we could never, ever have done for ourselves. We could have worked our entire life and done everything humanly possible and could never have covered our sin from the judgment of a holy God. And yet by your going to the cross and shedding your blood, you did that for us, providing us with a protective shield, a blood covering, and giving us your promise that when I see the blood and you hiding behind it, I'll pass over you in judgment. Father, we thank you for that incredible mercy, that you would do something like that for people like us. Lord, we know what we're made of. We are not holy beings. We know that. And yet that you would do this so that we could have a relationship with you, so that we could spend eternity in heaven with you, so that we could be your children, is an amazing concept. Lord, help us show you our gratitude by the way we live. Help us to live with loyalty, dedication, devotion, and obedience to Christ as the way we communicate to you that we are eternally grateful for your mercy. Change our lives because we were here today, Father. And thanks for teaching us that Christ, our Passover, has been sacrificed for us. We rejoice in that today. In Jesus' name we pray. And God's people said, Amen.
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4: Here was your Muslim friend. 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God will give you new life. You will have a living relationship with God. You will experience God as your loving Heavenly Father. You will enjoy God's forgiveness and favor. You will be certain of God's divine presence. And you will know that heaven is your home and destiny. My friend, the fatherly love of God for you will change your life. You will fall in love with God from the depth of your being. Do you want that to happen to you right now? Just repent of your sins and put your faith in Jesus.
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13: Your Moody Radio weather forecast, a stray shower early this afternoon, cloudy skies continuing to blanket the region, temperatures hovering in the mid-80s overnight. Tonight, a stray shower, thunderstorm possible as a weak weather maker tries to settle in, staying a little bit cloudy as well, down to 72 for an overnight low. Kicking off that work week, partly sunny skies on our Monday. That's going to take our high to 87, cloudy and 75 then Monday night. I'm staff meteorologist Jason Laird for Moody Radio, Cleveland.
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15: It looks like in the next 10 years, the Bible will be translated in just about every language, at least portions of Scripture. Uh-huh. So we're living Praise in a time Lord. Where we're going to see the gospel of the kingdom preached or published in all the world.
16: 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In fact, he told his disciples that the world would hate them. 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
17: Welcome again to the Voice of the Martyrs Radio. My name is Todd Nettleton, and we are in our studio today in Bartlesville, Oklahoma with Ken Bitgood. He is the founder and the president of the Digital Bible Society. 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
15: Thank you, Todd. It's a blessing to be here. It's an honor.
17: I know in your personal story, you didn't set out to start a worldwide ministry. The Lord sort of called you to that. Maybe give us a little bit of your background, and then how did Digital Bible Society get started?
15: I grew up kind of well-off America. I grew up in California, moved to Arizona, had a very powerful salvation experience about age 17 back in the 70s. During that time, I was deeply privileged to have people who actually discipled me. And by that, they taught me, first of all, if you're going to be a disciple, if you want to follow Christ and not backslide, you need to live in the Word. And I didn't know what that meant, but they said, well, here's what you do. You need to, I mean, it was the 70s, right? And they said, here's what you need to do. You need to go out and you need to buy yourself an auto-reverse car stereo, 12-volt stereo, put it in your house, hook it up with a transformer, and then you need to get these audio Bible tapes and listen to them day and night. And you can't stop because the Word says in Psalm 1, blessed is the man who delights in the law of the Lord and meditates on it day and night. So you're supposed to listen to it day and night. So being, you know, a 17, 18-year-old influential kid, I thought, okay, that's what it means to be a Christian. I need to live in the Word. I need to put it inside of me. And so there was this tape lending library in Tucson, Arizona, actually provided by Faith Comes by Hearing, that group. And I just checked out tapes and started listening to the Scriptures day and night like I was supposed to. I was just told to. But what happened over the months and over the years is the Word of God started just to abide in my life and transform my life. And I experienced the power of living in God's Word. Something I recommend to this people day, you know, to this day, just immerse yourself in the Scriptures. There's power in God's Word. Jesus says, you know, the words that I speak unto you, they are spirit and they are life. And he came that we would have life, and that life is in his Word. And I experienced that as a young man, and it changed my life.
17: And with the technology we have today, we're going to talk about that. You don't have to buy a car stereo anymore and wire it up in your house.
15: No, like, you don't. You sure don't.
17: You can have this in your pocket all the time.
15: It's easier than ever.
17: So fast forward, how did you come to begin Digital Bible Society?
15: I wanted to go into the ministry. I wanted to be like a mission aviation pilot or something. I wanted to be a missionary. I wanted to work with someone like Voice of the Martyrs, you know, and be part of going into all the world. But the Lord led me in a different direction, and it was really tough for me. But He actually led me to become an air traffic controller in Houston, Texas. And I started learning programming and web design back in the 90s, the 80s and the 90s. I used that and other things. I became kind of a computer enthusiast and was programming Bible software, starting with the Apple II computer.
17: Wow.
15: I had a very good friend who was actually significant in the Chinese house movement. His name was Hong Sit, and he was married to Amy, who is the daughter of a very famous Chinese man called Leland Wang. Your visitors may know him. He's actually the one that brought Watchman Nee to the Lord and discipled him. So we're coming from that heritage, but they had just adopted us as friends. But one day in December of the year 2000, I got a phone call from them because I was helping them with their computer and tech stuff. They were doing missions. I got this phone call and says, "We have a missionary who's come out of China. He's been there for 30 years. And he is wanting to scan a commentary set off of my bookshelves. He wants to scan Matthew Henry's commentary, all six volumes, and put them on CD and take them to China. And we're hoping that maybe you could help him do that or set him up for that."
17: Wow.
15: And if you know the commentary, it's, you know, it's about 24, 30 inches of paper.
17: Wow.
15: You know? And I said, "Why would he do that? Doesn't he know that those are already digitized? Doesn't he know about Bible software?" And I said, "Let me meet with him." So I met with him, and I began showing him all the different Bible software of the time. You know, PC Study Bible and Logos had just come out, and he just begins weeping loudly in the restaurant at the amount of resources that we had in English while he had nothing in Chinese. Uh-huh. And so what does he want to do being, you know, Chinese? He wants to make copies of all this American software and go back to China and hand it out, which, of course, was illegal, right? I mean, what would you do?
17: It was illegal in America.
15: Yeah, that's exactly what he said. He said, "What do you care about your American copyright laws when we're going to prison and worse for having Bibles in China?"
17: Ooh, sobering thought.
15: Sobering indeed. But I didn't know what to do. So I did this. I said, "Look, I'm a programmer. I know programmers. Why don't we just pray that God will give us something in Chinese? I mean, wouldn't that be better?"
17: That'd be better than English anyway.
15: It's exactly right. He said, "Yeah, it'd be better than nothing. And that's what we have now is nothing." I said, "We'll just pray that God will give us Chinese Bibles and maybe people will share permissions and then we'll just put it together in a CD and send you off to China." And so we did, not knowing what we were doing was birthing a ministry that has continued to this day. We're in our 25th year.
17: And since then, it has certainly broadened out from Chinese. I know we've had some conversations about Farsi materials for Iran.
15: We have.
17: Arabic, we other have. Countries. How many languages now is DBS distributing in?
15: On the DBS website with partners in over 400 organizations now who've given us resources, we're able to deliver now in 6,000 languages.
17: Wow.
15: But it was Voice of the Martyrs that was with us. In 2010, we met with a number of groups, and there was like 12 ministries in the room, and Voice of the Martyrs was there.
17: Yeah.
15: We showed what we had done for China and say, you know, it's in our heart to do this someday for Farsi and for Arabic. And VOM was like, "Well, why don't you get started on it right now?" And but don't take 10 years, because we worked 10 years on the Chinese library. And it became, at the time, the premier Christian library for China, going out on CDs, then DVDs, then micro SDs, and going out by the tens of thousands and the millions. And they've just gone out, and it's really made a difference for that era and continues. People still are using it after all these years. It's a library with over 1,000 books and resources and commentaries and music and Canaan hymns. And it's just a wonderful resource. And it's free.
17: It's free.
15: And it's free to copy.
17: Yes. This is the great thing is, hey, not only can you take this, I want you to make more copies. I want you to give it out to anybody who wants a copy. We're talking this week on Voice of the Martyrs Radio with Ken Bitgood. He is the president of the Digital Bible Society. By the way, their website, easy one, DBS, Digital Bible Society, dbs.org. So we'll give you a link also at our website, vomradio.net. You mentioned that idea of giving it out freely and then copying it. And obviously, we're not doing CDs anymore. We don't have to worry about CDs. We can now almost copy it from phone to phone just through the air. How has that changed how rapidly you can get something out?
15: It's evolved very rapidly. I mean, we're in a time right now where more scripture is being translated. It looks like in the next 10 years, the Bible will be translated in just about every language, at least portions of scripture. Uh-huh. So we're living
17: Praise
15: in a time
17: Lord.
15: Where we're going to see the gospel of the kingdom preached or published in all the world. There's still a good half of the world that doesn't have access to the internet. They can't afford it. They need to have resources that they can listen to. And, you know, the other half of the world is illiterate. They need to hear the audible word mm-hmm. of God, the word of God that's been recorded. It's not enough to give them a paper Bible. They need to hear. For a new generation, they need to see. You know, we have over 5,000 Bible videos available for free download right now on our website in thousands of languages.
17: Wow.
15: So people need to be able to ingest and see and hear the gospel of the kingdom. They need to hear the word of God. And so that's motivating us. That's what drives us and keeps us.
17: Tell me some stories of places that you have seen God's word go in and make a difference in people's lives.
15: In right about the year 2011, we were at a conference in Houston. A man came up to me, he's from Beijing, and he says, "Oh, yes, you've come out with a new version of Chinese Treasures." He says, "This is what put me in jail." And it's like, really?
17: You're like, thank you, I think.
15: Yeah, so what he had done is he had taken one of these. I mean, you know, a CD was like 20 cents. You know,
17: right.
15: He had taken one of these that someone gave him, and he became a distributor out of Beijing. He said he had made over 30,000 of these, and he was handing them out into churches and pastors because they, you know, making sure
17: right.
15: they had these resources.
17: And that got somebody's attention, obviously.
15: Well,
17: 30,000 of them.
15: He had 3,000 with him in his car, and he was en route to a secret pastor's conference in China and got busted, and they threw him in jail
17: oh,
15: for
17: wow.
15: 3 years.
17: Oh.
15: But what the interesting thing was, you know, he was visiting in Houston. He says, "I'm so glad to see the next version out. You know, may I please have one?" It's like, "Yeah, you can have as many as you want." He says, "No, all I need is one."
17: As we listen to that, those of us in the free world who have, I think I have 7 Bible apps on my phone. I can pull it up anytime I want. I hope that reminds us of our brothers and sisters who don't have that privilege. Like they're praying, "Lord, someday allow me to have a Bible. I just want one. Please allow that to happen in my lifetime."
15: That's right. People around the world, they're hungry for God's word, and God's spirit is moving profoundly. Our ministry was significantly helped get started by Voice of the Martyrs, and we're so grateful for that. And we've seen a lot of scripture go out, and we're grateful for you. We're grateful to your listeners, and we want to see more and more because it's just a drop in the bucket right now. I mean, the world is being touched by God's spirit, and they're hungry. Right about 2011, we had 3 men visit our office. It was the strangest thing. They'd come, they said, someone told us that if we came here, that you would give us resources in our language. Well, there were 3 guys. One of them was a grandfather, then his son, and then his grandson. Now, the grandfather had been doing ministry near Veracruz, Mexico for 40 years.
17: Wow.
15: Among a people group called the Totonacs. And his son spoke Spanish and Totonac, and his grandson spoke all 3. He spoke English, Spanish, and Totonac. So he was our translator. And he said, "So we've come. Would you please share what you have for us in Totonac?" And it's like, I never heard of Totonac. You know, there's almost 1 million of these people in these different variants of
17: wow.
15: Totonac living in the mountains. And so he had been 40 years doing ministry. Now, he had heard that Wycliffe had translated a Bible. Well, we're sitting in my office, and I said, "Well, let's just see what we can do here." And I going through my catalogs, and I pull up the Jesus film. I said, "Maybe there's a Jesus film in Totonac." Now, at that time, there was about 1,100 Jesus films. Now there are 2,200 languages. And I pulled it up and said, "There's a Jesus film in your language, which means there's got to be a Gospel of Luke. There
17: right.
15: might even be a Bible." And his reaction was anger. why has nobody told us? Why has nobody shared this with us? And the work that's been done, I mean, we're standing on the shoulders of so many giants who've gone before, people who've laid their lives down to ensure that the Word of God is translated in these language. What remains now is the delivery of those resources. So I showed that to the Jesus Film executives, and they said, here, we're giving you our entire catalog.
18: Wow.
15: And you know, the Jesus Film, the Gospel of Luke, it's almost word for word. It's just awesome. And so,
18: you say 2,200 languages now available.
15: 2,200 languages, wow. Yeah, at the Jesus Film website. And there, we're sharing as many of them with we can, too, just ready for download.
18: Obviously, technology has advanced in the 26 years of Digital Bible Society. The other side of that coin is technology has advanced in oppressive countries where Voice of the Martyrs works and where people want Bibles. Is that affecting your work and your ability to distribute Bibles? I think especially of China. I mean, we already talked about China, but the great firewall of China that nothing can get through.
15: Right.
18: Have you had to become an IT security expert in the midst of this work as well? Or how is that impacting what you're trying to do or what you'd like to do?
15: Well, you know, using the internet is extremely important in God's scheme of making sure God's word is acceptable, accessible. On the other hand, you know, there's real value in having resources that you can put in your pocket. People in China, they're afraid to go on the internet oftentimes. Now, China's a big country.
18: Right.
15: It's just different wherever you are. But people, they don't go on the internet to be part of God's word. Now, some people are able to get Bibles, you know, through the Three Self Church and others, but it's still tough. But there are other places in the world, like, you know, the northern peninsula of Korea, where it's just so locked down. I mean, if you're caught with anything that resembles scripture, You're off to a concentration camp never to return, and your entire family. So there's just the different aspects of the nations around the world with restrictions. But there are now 30-plus nations of the world that are severely restricting internet access. And yet, Christ died for them. Mm-hmm. And he came that he might have life. And his words are life. And they have every right to have the blessing of having God's words living in them, as we do. And so offline resourcing, you know, micro SDs, this is work that VOM's been doing for a long time. You guys are pioneers in this work as well, too. But people need to get access to scriptures. And with you know, the technology of the new age, it makes it virtually free. And then there's great organizations like YouVersion that's just pumping out the Word of God in so many ways, and dozens, if not hundreds, of websites that are serving God's Word. But every nation is different. Every people group has a different need, has a different way to access God's Word. And really, the answer is the body of Christ being equipped to go into all the world. You know, Jesus did say this. He said, go into all the world and make disciples of all nations. And he said, teaching them to observe all things that I have commanded you. How can you do that without a Bible?
18: Yeah.
15: How can you fulfill the Great Commission and teach people to observe all things that I have commanded you without having a Bible? Their calling is to the body of Christ. Wherever you go, whoever you meet, you can share God's word with them. And you'd be amazed how people are so hungry. Even the people that you think are not, once they encounter the Word of God, when the Spirit of God moves upon their heart in his Word, people come to know him. I mean, that they experience the power of God's salvation. You know, Jesus says, the hour is coming and now is when the dead shall hear the voice of the Son of God, and they that hear shall live. And so his word is going forth. It's growing and multiplying. And God is using digital means to do that. It's a very, very exciting time to be alive.
18: It is a very exciting time to be alive, especially in the missions community, especially in seeing the gospel advance. We're talking this week on Voice of the Martyrs Radio with Ken Bitgood. He is the president of the Digital Bible Society. Again, we'll give you a link to their website where they have all of these resources available on our website in the show notes this week at vomradio.net. Ken, we've talked a little bit about the early days, and we've talked a little bit about the technology today. What are the challenges that you're facing today? What are some of the biggest hurdles as far as the next steps for Digital Bible Society?
15: A lot of the next steps are the same. It's across the board. You know, AI is actually helping significantly with the translation cause. That's a hurdle that's accelerating things like you would not believe. I mean, there are more resources now being created. The hurdle is who will go for me? Who will bring my word to the masses? And it's not just enough to have an internet website. I mean, people need people. Mm-hmm. There needs to be those who are willing to go into the nations of the world. But when you go, you can go equipped. And you don't need to speak the language because you have tools that can cross those barriers now. And I think that's the biggest challenge is that, you know, the harvest is so great. The laborers are so few. And the Lord's telling us, pray. And to your listeners, you know, pray to the Lord of the harvest right now that he'll send forth laborers into his harvest.
18: Amen.
15: And for many of your listeners, you know, they'll probably love to travel or want to travel. You know, when you travel, you can bring God's word with you and change someone's life. And this has happened hundreds and hundreds of times where people will carry an audio player, a solar power audio player loaded with the scripture to a nation where they're going and just go prayerfully, bring two or three or four and prayerfully go. And the Lord will tell you who to give it to and it transforms their life.
18: Amen.
15: And you know, we're so inundated with so much entertainment and noise and words, and sometimes, as Jesus said, those type of things will enter in, and sometimes they'll choke the word, and we won't experience or we won't know the power of his word because we're so inundated with so many others, you know. But there are people around the world, and I wish I had hours to tell you story after story after story. When they hear and they receive God's word, there's transformation that happens. And it's the most beautiful thing. It's one of the most beautiful things to see and witness the power of God's word.
18: And there is so much hunger, just as a new believer had that hunger to listen and to be in God's word. There is that hunger all over the world among people who are following Jesus. Ken, as we finish up, I always try to equip listeners to pray. And so as we think about the ministry of Digital Bible Society, as we think about the efforts of the Bible Access List, what are some ways that our listeners can pray this week?
15: First of all, for protection around this, because the enemy fights this. I believe that the enemy fights the word of God growing and multiplying just about more than anything else, because it causes so much damage to his kingdom.
18: Yep.
15: I mean, it transfers people from the kingdom of darkness to the kingdom of light. So please pray for that. Pray that God will give us clarity, and pray that God will send laborers into the harvest. What is being highlighted is something we knew, but now we know it more than ever, that the need is far greater than we realized. I mean, we're talking about the word of God that is so essential. But yet, if there are people who are willing to go, people who are willing to support, this is not unthinkable that the word of God would have Bibles, especially in the digital age.
18: Mm-hmm.
15: And so pray for us. Pray that he'll send us as laborers into the harvest. Pray for our safety. Pray for our funding, our organizations. All of them we're in need of funding, and we're in need of partnership, and we're in need of help.
18: Well, we will have VOM Radio listeners praying this week. I know I get emails from them. They write down what we say. They pray for it. I think back, Ken, to that 17, 18-year-old kid with a wired-up car stereo in his house listening to the Bible all the time. I don't think that young man could have envisioned all that you have lived through and done and seen in the years since then. Pretty amazing how God allows us to be involved in his work, and sometimes surprises us with how he allows us.
15: It's true. We're able to do more than we ever dreamed of, but that's not what keeps us awake. What we're realizing is that our efforts are just a drop in the bucket of what is needed. I mean, there's a world, a whole wide world with 8 billion people, and 4, 5, 6 billion of them, they've never heard the gospel of the kingdom.
18: Yep.
15: And so our efforts, it's like, you know, we're meager as they are, but it's a drop in the bucket. And it's like, oh, Lord, God, would you send laborers into your harvest? Because we know that the Lord is longing, the Lord is looking out right now at the harvest of the world, with longing and yearning and desire, because he knows. He knows the need. He knows each one of them by name, and he died for them. And it's about that. It's about the gospel of the kingdom.
18: Amen.
15: And you know, we've come a long way, but there's so many that haven't heard.
18: There's still a long way to go. And I want to encourage you to pray. Pray for the Lord to send workers into the harvest. And again, you can connect with Digital Bible Society. 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So if you have neighbors, if you have classmates, if you have coworkers, maybe English is not their heart language, you could probably find something in their heart language on the Digital Bible Society website. Ken, thank you for your ministry. 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And thanks for being our guest this week on VOM Radio.
15: It's been a pleasure. Thank you, Todd.
18: You've been listening to the Voice of the Martyrs Radio. 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
19: Young Washington. Is it exciting, groundbreaking, or boring? Hi, I'm Dave Zanotti. Let's talk about it today on the Public Square. Here on the Public Square and at the work of the American Policy Roundtable, we have an anti-boring rule. We get bored quick. And if it's boring, we got to change. We're not doing it. What was this movie boring? Well, if you listen to Variety Magazine and a few of the other big time film critics, which always cracks me up, I feel like I'm right turning back to Gene Kelly and Singing in the Rain. In regards to the critics or the producers with Mel Brooks, the critics panned it. It was basically the stuff of a middle school AV rig. You bring it into middle school because it's boring. And it's the typical boring history stuff. Well, I didn't find it to be boring at all. And I spent the latter part of my life studying George Washington with some people who spent their whole life studying him. And that life is anything but boring. So I would like to encourage you to visit that film, watch the film, because it may start for you a spark of interest in a character that is worth knowing again. A character who I don't think you can study too much of. Now, we're not into a cult of Washington here, of course not. But I will tell you that this man who has done so much, who so many presidents sitting around a table, but long gone, famous people, Americans would tell you that if you want to understand America in practice, applied reality, study Washington. And I would suggest that if you would study Washington and I would study Washington, we would learn a lot more about why America exists and how it works best. I will tell you, I've spent a lot of years doing it, and I don't regret a minute. I wish we had more. This is Dave Zanotti on the Public Square. Thanks for listening.
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3: We're tempted to scheme. We do the same thing. Now, we may not consider it scheming. We might not call it scheming. We will look for loopholes. We entertain a little sin. We fudge some things. We withhold information just so that we can get by.
4: You're listening to The Bridge with Junior Ziegler. Junior's the lead teaching pastor at The Bridge in Chicagoland. And today, we're jumping back into the story of Abraham. Have you ever noticed how quickly fear can make you do things you thought you'd never do? Maybe you've tried to force a relationship because you were afraid of ending up alone. Maybe you've stretched the truth a little bit because you didn't want to face the consequences. Or maybe instead of waiting on God, you decided to take matters into your own hands because waiting felt too risky. There's one underlying question that we subconsciously live out every single day of our lives. Can I really trust God to take care of me? Today in God's word, we're going to see that very struggle. We're going to see a man whom God has great plans for, however, he's waiting. And while he's waiting, that fear starts to surface, and he is left with this same question. Can I really trust God? Let's look at the life of Abraham. Thanks for joining us. Now, here's Junior.
5: So there I was, somewhere I thought I would never be, and I shouldn't have been. It was after midnight. Standing in an illegal chop shop, looking for anything in my car that I could hold as a weapon. And it started 2 weeks earlier. My buddy and I wanted to buy a motorcycle together. He and I, we grew up in Wisconsin, and now we were in Chicago. We're not really wise to the whole like city life, still trying to get used to areas. But regardless, we wanted a motorcycle that him and I could share. We didn't have enough money to buy one, but maybe we could like pull some money together. And we didn't have one for like a good one. So we got to scheming to figure something out. And a friend of, or a guy that he went to college with, had a brother with a storage locker that he said was full of cheap bikes who's on the south side. He said, well, that sounds great. Maybe there's like a small startup or something. Let's just buy one of those bikes. And so he gave us a number to call. And for most people at this point, you'd say like, okay, well, red flags are coming up. You got to be very careful. But not us. Like, we're young, we're dumb, we're from Wisconsin. So we call the number and we said, hey, we heard that you had some cheap bikes. Can we come and see them? And the guy said, well, you can come after dark. We're like, all right, well, that's kind of weird. But maybe like he works during the day or something like that. And they're like, all right, sounds good. So nighttime rolled around and we called the number back. We said, hey, we're on our way. Can you give us the address of where we're going? The guy said on the other line, goes, yeah, it's not like that. What do you mean it's not like that? You just give us an address. Like, yes, yeah, I'm going to give you an address. Meet me at Walgreens. You'll follow me there. So we met him at Walgreens. There we are. It's after midnight. We're following a guy through West Englewood, down an alley, through an old fence, into an unlit storage facility parking lot. Now, at this point, it started hitting us like, this is not a good idea. Like, I don't think this is a good spot that we're in. And we begin rifling through the car for anything that we could use to defend ourselves. My buddy found a pen. He's like, here, just hold this pen. I said, I don't want to die with holding onto a pen as a weapon. Like, you look like an idiot. So you step out of the car. Our contact opens up the garage door, revealing the storage room of like 50 some bikes and parts and car parts and VIN numbers that are all scratched off. And I stood there and I asked, he's like, where am I right now? And the guy, he said, my brother didn't tell you where you are? He said, no. He said, you don't know what this is? I have no idea what I'm looking at right now. He went on to explain that him and his buddies, a gang, run this chop shop. I said, okay. So we can't like, how do we register a bike and insure it? He said, you can't, you have to ride dirty. It's like, well, can the two of us just talk for a second? He's like, yeah. So my buddy and I, we start arguing. He said, I'm not going to buy one of these bikes. My friend goes like, we have to. I think he's like, I'm worried that he's going to hurt us if we don't buy one of his bikes. He's like, what are you going to say, Junior? So I looked up. I was like,

0: I don't think you have the color of bike that we want. Now, there's like 50-some bikes of all colors, and he started getting angry at this point. He's like, what are you talking about? I got, you know, every color here. My friend's like, here's the money. We'll take whatever. And I'm whispering, I was like, dude, I'm not driving that bike back. He said, then I will, but can I park in your garage? Because I don't have room in my garage right now. And so for months, I had this bike from who knows where, VIN number scratched off, sitting in my garage. I had trouble sleeping at night. I was thinking like, do I have a stolen bike in my garage? Can I get in trouble for this? Like, how does this work with the law? And for months, this just like ate away at me. You know, I like paid for a bike. I can't even ride. And I don't want this thing in my garage. And my scheming of saving money and cutting corners came back to bite me. I ended up just giving the bike back to him. Just like, just take it. I don't want it. And we just kind of cut our losses. Now, I realize you're not dumb enough to put yourself in a position like that. But the reality is we've all been guilty of scheming to get what we want. And in minor ways, I would argue that you schemed this week in some sort of way to get something you wanted. You manipulate a situation so that we come out on top, or you manipulate a person in order to get something from them. You manipulate to look a certain way. We manipulate information all the time. And if you think you're safe, the text today might convince you otherwise. We're in Genesis chapter 12. We started in verse 1 last week. Last week was so fun. It was such a fun text to unpack. And if you missed that message, you got to go back. And Jordan just knocked it out of the park. But Genesis chapter 12, verse 10 is where we're going to start. It's page 9 in the Bibles and the chairs. Otherwise, no, phones and tablets are good too. Well, as the lens of scripture zooms in, welcome to the Negev, be southern Israel. This is a super highway of trade routes as it connects Africa to Asia. Now, it's a view, if you're ever here, it's a view that looks almost otherworldly. Very harsh elements. You have dry ground, hot sun, giving it, I mean, just amazing overlooks, but it's a difficult place to travel through, much less exist, which is exactly what Abram is trying to do. He sits in the shade of his tent, deep in thought, the door of the tent flapping in the dusty wind. Others in his group rest in their tents, trying to conserve what little energy they have left. And rations are quickly depleting. Crops are very scarce. The few cattle that they have are very thin. They've been mainly surviving on dates, which is really the only thing you can survive on out here. One of the only crops that grow in these conditions. But as sick as they are of dates, they're becoming precious as the storage is shrinking. And Abraham's wondering, what is God doing? Like, it wasn't long ago, Abram was living 400 miles north in Haran in the Fertile Crescent. Like, the farming was a dream here. And now they're staring at dry rocks. Why would God lead me from a prosperous land to sit here in hunger? Is this his plan? And Genesis chapter 12 picks up the story. Verse 10, it says, now there was a famine in the land. So Abram went down to Egypt. Now, hold on 1 second before we continue on. Abram, why Egypt? Did God tell you to go to Egypt? No, I mean, so far throughout Genesis chapter 12, Abram's been following God's lead. Here, he's just making a decision to weasel out of really something that where God put him. And I think you and I, we can be guilty of the same thing, that God brings us to situations that can be very difficult. Maybe you're in a situation right now that's extremely difficult, but God placed you there. And that there are times where we're tempted, can I just kind of weasel out of this? And this is what I believe Abraham's doing. I'm going to go to Egypt to sojourn there, for the famine was severe in the land. What does sojourn mean? I feel like that's one word that we just kind of say. We think we know what it means, but I don't know if many of us know what that means. To sojourn means to live as a temporary resident. Now, at this point in scripture, this doesn't really seem like much. It just kind of seems like a setup to what's going to happen. But who else would sojourn in Egypt? Abram's descendants, the Israelites, would live in Egypt, and though that's not their home. Then who else would sojourn in Egypt? You'd have Jesus would sojourn in Egypt. Remember when his family had to flee King Herod. So right here on the first few pages of scripture, there's this interesting theme developing that God's people would know how to live as temporary residents wherever they are. Now, this is even us today. If you've given your life to Jesus Christ, this earth is not your home. You're a sojourner here, and you're supposed to act like a sojourner constantly, that our stock and our hope and our eyes are not on anything in this world but the kingdom of God, which is eternal. Jim Reeves, other than looking like he smells like grandpa's aftershave, he wrote a hymn, and even if church isn't your thing, you're probably familiar with at least words of the hymn that he wrote. He wrote, this world is not my home. I'm just passing through. Some of you are like singing in your head right now, aren't you? My treasures are laid up somewhere beyond the blue. The angels beckon, I love this line. The angels beckon me from heaven's open door. and I just can't feel at home in this world anymore. And for many of us, this is our biggest problem. We're way too at home in this world. Our hearts are on the things of this world, the image of this world, the values of this world, but instead you and I were designed to be like these homesick sojourners.
1: 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We'll get back to Junior in a moment. We want to tell you about one of his books, The Manual. If you're a man or raising a man, married to a man, maybe dating a man, there's a lot of confusion around what real manhood actually is. In The Manual, Junior cuts through the noise, both the over-the-top macho stuff and the politically correct definitions, and he gets to the raw core of manhood. 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That's Junior, Ziegler.com. 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
0: So I travel a good amount, but I don't like traveling. I hate traveling. I get homesick very, very easily. Even when I was a kid, very homesick. It was like a bad homesick. I would leave sleepovers constantly when I was with my friends. I left camp in middle school because I got way too homesick. And you can make fun of me for that. I got made fun of constantly and I deserved it, but I'm just so homesick. We're all to embrace that homesickness in our spirit. Romans 8:23 says, we ourselves groan inwardly while we wait. That while we wait for our eternal home, there's this groan, this homesickness in us that we're to embrace. And you felt that groan. You felt that homesickness. We feel it in different ways. You bury a loved one and you feel just that unease. It's that groan in you. This isn't the way it's supposed to be, death. Or feel that groan when we turn on the news and we see the acts of terror, human trafficking, or we pass by an accident and they're laying sheets over bodies. And we look at this like it agitates like deep down in our souls. Like, man, this is not how it should be. There's that groan in you and I. Now, sadly, what so many of us are very guilty of is we misdiagnose that groan. We try to silence that groan by forgetting that we're sojourners. We silence that homesickness by forgetting that we're not home. And we chase the things of this world, money, sex, power. And all of that has just been this dangling carrot distracting you from the reality that you're being hurled toward eternity. And most of this is not going to matter at all. And we are most fresh. We are firing on all cylinders spiritually when we embrace that inward groan. No, we're just sojourners. We're just here temporarily. We're living in tents, as we talked about last week. But the moment we forget that, we begin to mess everything up, which is exactly what Abram is about to do. He's about to forget that sojourner part of him. So when he was about to enter Egypt, said to Sarai, his wife, I know that you are a woman beautiful in appearance. I like this. 75 years old, my man still got some riz. It's like, you go, bro. Riz means like charisma is where riz comes from, by the way. I just learned that this summer when I was at camp with the high schoolers. They taught me that. It's like, I think I'm cool now that I can use that term. Now you can use it too and feel cool. But married fellas, when's the last time you said something like this to your girl? Like, I know this isn't a marriage text. Like, come on, this is some good stuff. Like, the guy's 75. He looks at his wife, who's probably also in her 70s, like, sup, baby? You're like hotter than these sands in this desert. I like doing this kind of stuff in front of my daughters to mess with them because they get very grossed out easily, and it's the best. But this is healthy. You're just keeping the marriage fun and keeping the marriage fresh. Now, unfortunately, Abram is about to follow this up with a scheme. He says, and when the Egyptians see you, they will say, well, this is his wife, and they'll kill me, but they'll let you live. Now, this wasn't out of the ordinary for ancient times. It's like, all right, let's off the husband. That way she's back on the market, either to marry or really what was more common is, hey, if her husband is gone, her only way to produce an income is prostitution. And so she could potentially make the owner of a brothel a lot of money, is what a lot of ancient societies would believe. It also would not be uncommon to traffic her. So to be fair to Abram in this whole text, it's like, man, first off, I don't think you should be here, Abram, but I get this is a legitimate concern. And when there's a concern, this is the same way with you and I, when there's a concern, we begin to scheme things. It goes with us too. Those things that tend to get our headspace. Has anything had your headspace this past week? Anything that's been eliciting a little bit of anxiety and worry? Anything keeping you up at night? It's in those moments that we're tempted to scheme. We do the same thing. Now, we may not consider it scheming. We might not call it scheming, but we'll look for loopholes. We entertain a little sin. We fudge some things. We withhold information just so that we can get by. And this is what Abram is about to do. Look what he comes up with. So say you're my sister. It may go well with me because of you and that my life may be spared for your sake. Now, that's when the romantic moment kind of crashes here. So this is what some would call, I don't like to call it this because I just don't think this really exists, but this is what a lot of people call, this is what you call like a half-truth. Now, I'm sure the half-truths really exist because truth is truth. But technically, his wife, Sarai, is his half-sister. Is that gross? Yeah, of course. Why even ask that question? Of course it's gross. But keep in mind, they were raised in a very pagan, godless society. So this is very normal in many ways. Half-truth. Abram schemes. And again, so do we. We just don't call it that. And so here's what I want to do. I just want to take a time out here in the text. We're going to get back to the text. I just want to take a time out here. And I want to make things a little bit uncomfortable just for fun. But really, in order to get the value from this text, we have to go here. I just want to list some common schemes today that we can be very guilty of or at least tempted by. And it might get a little awkward up in here, but sometimes awkwardness is a good thing. All right, so you ready? Abram scheming. Here's how we often scheme. Excuses for being late. You ever done this where you're running late? Like you woke up late or you're like zoned out too long, sat there scrolling on your phone on the couch for too long. You waited for your coffee in a line that you knew you did not have time to wait for. But then something happens on your way to work. You hit a train and you're like, oh my goodness, I can blame the train now. It's like, sorry, guys got stuck in the train. It's really not my fault. Now, no, you were like late before the train. Now, I'm sure nobody in here is guilty of this at all. But I did this just this past week. I had a meeting at like, it's like 4 o'clock meeting with Maddie. She's like the blonde, what's happening girl. And I had a meeting with her at 4 o'clock and I totally forgot about it. And ironically, it's actually about her helping me get more organized. So I'm racing to get to this meeting with her and I'm late. And then I hit a train. And confession right now, I texted Matt, I was like, sorry, Matt. It's like, train, nothing I can do here. No, it's like, no, I was late before then. It was really a lie. Or how about this? Taxes. Taxes are another one. Just fudging some numbers, leaving out some income sources, not recording cash transactions. It's not truth. It's a scheme. Or here's a big one, exaggeration. So common. Now, here's how exaggeration often goes down, is I'll be upset about something. But in order for me to validate my own anger, I want you to get upset about this one thing as I'm upset about it. That'll make me feel better if you're as upset about me. So what I'm going to do is I'm going to exaggerate the details of what made me angry so that I can get you just as angry so that my anger is validated and justified. So really what I'm doing is I'm going to lie to you to get you as angry as I am. This is very common. It destroys families. It destroys friendships, churches, workplaces. Those who exaggerate struggle with self-respect. Those who exaggerate struggle with respect from other people because people sniff out exaggeration after a while, and then you get taken less seriously. Or another way this works is I'm going to go on Facebook, and I'm going to do this long romantic post about how awesome my spouse is. Partly because I want people to think my marriage is cute and romantic. So I'm going to exaggerate how amazing he or she is. And then people read it and they're like, are we talking about, are you still married to the same person here? Did you get remarried? Because I know it's an exaggerated post that's leaving it all out. That's the problem with social media, but there's a lot of exaggeration on social media. Here's another one. This kind of goes with exaggeration is mimicking tones. When we retell a conversation that upsets us, we change the tones to make the other person sound worse. The other day, my daughter, she's complaining about like something someone said to her at like school or something. And she said, Dad, I was just minding my own business. And she comes walking over to me and she says, I don't want to hang out with you anymore. And I said, oh, baby, that didn't happen. She's like, well, how do you know? You weren't there, Dad.
2: I said, because nobody talks like this. I've never met anybody who talks ever like this. I just don't know anybody like that.
0: We don't outgrow that. I hear adults doing this all the time. I've done it. Mimicking tones to gain support and it garners no respect. It's just a lie. It's a scheme and people take you less seriously. How are we doing so far in these? I told you, this is no fun. Here's another one. Business expenditures. It's like, hey, can I expense this round of golf? Like, we'll just talk like business for 2 minutes. You know, could have done that over coffee or a phone call, but like, hey, get a round of golf in. Another one might be online filters. Online filters are out of control. Can I just say that? They are. Have you seen these online filters lately? I feel like I feel bad for anybody in the dating world right now. Dangerous. It's like these filters are wild. Also, people do like wild stuff with makeup now. It is scary. Makeup art and filters. You see a picture of someone, you're like, who's that? Like, oh, that's so-and-so. It's like, no, it's not. I saw them yesterday. They look nothing like that. They don't have sparkles around them either. And we might think, okay, well, that's just kind of harmless. It's just kind of like the world today. I don't think so. It's a scheme to appease the image that we want. And really what it does is it spirals our mental health because now I'm not achieving the way I'm coming across online. Don't get me started on those avatar fads. Remember that avatar fad during COVID? We all got stuck inside and we were like, you know, we couldn't get to the gym or the barber. So we were like fatter and had bad hair. And so instead of posting like selfies, we just went on and made avatars of ourselves that didn't look like us at all. And I know it's just kind of silly, but playing with the truth to help our own cause. Another one on here, I did not put on the screen, but this is a big one, is accountability. Maybe you're in a small group, hopefully in a small group. And I've been in many small groups and many of them were great. But you get to the accountability time. You start going around the circle of accountability times. Hey, what's the thing we got to keep you accountable for? What's the thing you're really struggling with? And now I'm going to dress up my sin. So I got this sin that I got, but I'm just going to kind of hide that behind me because I need to keep my image up. I've been in these circles sometimes where it's like, man, I'm sitting with guys and I love these guys, but it's like, all right, bro, what about you? He's like, well, I got to pray more. It's like, dude, am I in a small group with like Mother Teresa right now? Like, come on, man. Like, what's really bothering you? Like, let's get, this is kind of a waste of time since we're all just trying to keep up our image and we're dressing up our sin. And that is not what it is to follow Jesus. We're to be real about our sin to transparency for transformation. So yes, we might not tell people our spouse is our sibling, but we half-truth it all the time, filtering ourselves, exaggeration, mimicking tones, train made me late, fudging taxes, hiding in accountability, half-truths. Most dangerous of lies because we can excuse them. And we would be better off spiritually, mentally, socially if we obsessively guarded truth. It was Jesus who said, the truth will set you free. I said that to my daughter the other night. She's just talking about some situation, trying to help her navigate some social stuff. And I was like, baby, you got it. You've got to come clean to me on how you contributed. Because it's the truth that'll set you free. It's the truth that's going to really set this whole scenario free. But when we get worrisome, we tend to scheme. We slant the truth. And every time we do, we take control away from God. This is what Abram's doing. I'm going to Egypt. I'm going to take control of what we're going to. So let's scheme on this one.
1: You're listening to The Bridge with Junior Ziegler. That was part one of Junior's sermon, Stop Scheming, part of her Abraham series. And I love the title of the message, Stop Scheming. Because if we're honest, most of us don't think of ourselves as schemers. We think of ourselves as planners, problem solvers, people who are just trying to make life work. But here's the thing. There's a fine line between wise planning and trying to take God's place. And that's exactly what Abraham did. But the moment hardship showed up, fear started talking. What if God doesn't come through? What if I have to protect myself? He's asking himself all of these questions because fear started talking. And instead of trusting God's promises, Abraham started trusting his own plan. And while it's probably safe to say you haven't stretched the truth about your wife being your sister so the king of Egypt wouldn't kill you, but I'm guessing there may be some other areas where you've been tempted to scheme yourself. Maybe you've been trying to control your spouse, your kids, maybe someone at work because you're convinced that things are going to fall apart if you don't step in. Maybe you're staying in a relationship God's told you to leave because you're afraid of being alone. Maybe you're refusing to be generous because you're afraid there won't be enough. That fear starts growing. And so then so does the scheming. Fear always whispers that God can't be trusted. So we need to take matters into our own hands. But every time we do, we trade the peace that comes from trusting God for the pressure of trying to be God. So to those of you tuning in right now, before you leave, just ask yourself, what is it for you? Right now, where do you feel tempted to scheme, to stretch the truth, to control when you know that God is calling you specifically to wait? Right now, you are living in light of that question. Can I really trust God to take care of me? Our prayer is that you would lean into him and find out. Whatever you're carrying today, You don't have to carry it alone. Bring it to the Lord. Trust Him with it and let Him prove Himself to be faithful. As always, it's good to be with you. We'll see you next time. Well, you have been listening to The Bridge with Junior Ziegler, a listener-supported broadcast. 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
5: This is Jim Scudder for today's Moment in Grace. In a small frontier town, a wagon raced out of control, carrying a helpless boy. A young cowboy saw the danger, leapt onto his horse, and caught the runaway horses just in time, saving the boy's life. Years later, that boy grew into a lawless man. When he was finally arrested and brought to court, he recognized the judge. It was the same man who had once saved him. Pleading for mercy, he was met with a sobering response. "Son, years ago, I was your savior. Today, I am your judge." Jesus can be one or the other for you. Trust him now as your savior, or one day you will face him as your judge. 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
9: 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Our special prayer season is over, in one sense, but it's just beginning in another. 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
11: Your Moody Radio weather forecast, a stray shower early this afternoon, cloudy skies continuing to blanket the region, temperatures hovering in the mid-80s overnight. Tonight, a stray shower, thunderstorm possible as a weak weather maker tries to settle in, staying a little bit cloudy as well, down to 72 for an overnight low. Kicking off that work week, partly sunny skies on our Monday. That's going to take our high to 87, cloudy and 75 then Monday night. I'm staff meteorologist Jason Laird for Moody Radio, Cleveland.
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0: Welcome to Through the Bible. You'll want to fasten your seatbelt and hold on because we're going to be traveling through the ancient land of Egypt, and we'll be going pretty fast. Our teacher is Dr. J. Vernon McGee, and our lesson is in Exodus chapter 2. And since we'll be moving so quickly, you may want to hear this study again, as it lays the foundation for much of what's going to follow as God prepares Moses to lead his people out of Egypt. Remember, it's available anytime in our app or at ttb.org. I'm Steve Schwetz, and before we get started, Greg and I have a letter to read that I know you're going to love.
1: We do. Steve, you often talk about what a joy it'll be to meet people in heaven that we've had a chance to minister to.
0: Absolutely.
1: I can't wait to meet all of the prisoners from around the world.
0: Yeah.
1: And so we have a wonderful letter from a prisoner right here in the U.S.
0: Yeah. Why don't you go ahead and read it?
1: It starts this way. I want to share my testimony of how the Lord found me. Good start. Good theology.
0: Yes.
1: All right. He goes on. When I was lost and broken. Back in 1994, when I was 33 years old, I was sitting in jail. My spirit was crushed under the weight of it all. Everything felt unjust, and I was filled with anger and confusion. One day, a man who himself was facing a long prison sentence came up to me and handed me a Bible. I didn't think much of it at first, but I began to open it to the book of Matthew. There I saw the words, "Lay not up for yourselves treasures on earth." The truth is, I had no schooling. I didn't know how to read or write properly. I tried to read those words, but I couldn't understand them. So I cried out to Father God Almighty and asked him, "Please help me read your word." And he did. He opened my eyes. Suddenly, I could understand what I read, not because of anything I had done, but because of his mercy. You want to pick this up, Steve?
0: Yeah. Before I went to jail, I thought I was doing all right in this world. But the truth is, I was living in sin. I was a fornicator. I was an alcoholic. I was a liar. And in that jail cell, God showed me something deeper, that I wasn't just condemned in this world, but I was on the path to darkness without him. Then they placed me in solitary confinement. What felt like punishment became the place where I was truly found. In that silence, God opened my ears. He opened my heart. He showed me his mercy in a way I had never known before. When I was brought back into the general population, something had changed. Other inmates began to come up to me with questions. I didn't have an education. I didn't have all the answers. All I could say was, "He opened my eyes, and I believe." During those years, we were allowed to have radios, and I listened every day to Dr. J. Vernon McGee. For 4 years, I listened and learned, growing in the Word. At first, I was still angry, but over time, God showed me something greater. Even in the middle of injustice, he was bringing me to the truth. When I was released, I began to witness right away, and I quickly saw how much the truth is hated. Even my own family turned away from me. Today, I have very little in this world, but now I understand why, "Lay not up for yourselves treasures upon earth." Those words are no longer just something I read, they're something I live, because now I know this. I do not fear death. Through the blood of Jesus Christ, the grave has no victory and death has no sting for those who have the love of Christ. And I thank God that he found me even in a jail cell.
1: Wow. Powerful, powerful stuff.
0: Absolutely. Greg, pray for us as we begin our study.
1: 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We just marvel at your power, and we ask for you to keep moving powerfully through your word around the world today. In Jesus' name, amen.
0: Here's our study of Exodus 2 on Through the Bible with Dr. J. Vernon McGee.
2: Now, friends, we come today to the second chapter of the book of Exodus. And if you have your Bible, will you turn there with us? Because we want to begin right there, and we would appreciate very much having you turn to this passage. It'll make it more meaningful to you. And if you have the notes and outlines, to follow along with them. And now we find them here in the book of Exodus as we begin it. It just continues the story. But there's been a hiatus of about 3.5 centuries. There's been this period of 3.5 centuries, and the people of Israel are now slaves in the land of Egypt. And that was according to the way God had predicted it to this man, Abraham. This is the way that God had told him. We have brought before us now Moses, the deliverer. In fact, the first 11 chapters here, we have the deliverer. The first chapter was slavery of Israel in Egypt. Now we have in this chapter 2, the birth of Moses and the first 40 years in Pharaoh's palace. And then when we get to chapter 3, we'll see the call of Moses and his second 40 years in Midian and the incident there at the burning bush. And then we have the return of Moses to Egypt in chapter 4 and the announcement of the deliverance of Israel. And then the rest of the book deals with that period. We have the deliverance then in chapters 12 through 14 by blood and power. And then we have them marching to Mount Sinai in chapters 15 to 18. And we have the giving of the law in chapters 19 through 24. And then the blueprint and construction of the tabernacle in chapters 25 to 40. I'm just giving you the outline of this very marvelous book of Exodus, where nothing has begun, nothing ended. It's just a continuation of the story that was begun in Genesis, and we'll follow it when we get into Leviticus and the book of Numbers. But this is the great book on redemption, the deliverance of the children of Israel, and we're going to see that. Now, I feel like that along with this story, what we need is to have the other accounts concerning Moses, and we'll be filtering them in here from time to time. And we have the story of Moses over in the 11th chapter of Hebrews. And frankly, this is, shall I say, just a capsule account of the book of Exodus, beginning with Moses here, and that's in Hebrews 11, verse 23. Let me read this, and we'll have a background for what we're going to look at. By faith, Moses, when he was born, was hid 3 months of his parents, because they saw that he was a proper child, and they were not afraid of the king's commandment. By faith, Moses, when he was come to years, refused to be called the son of Pharaoh's daughter, choosing rather to suffer affliction with the people of God than to enjoy the pleasures of sin for a season, esteeming the reproach of Christ greater riches than the treasures in Egypt, for he had respect unto the recompense of the reward. By faith he forsook Egypt, not fearing the wrath of the king, for he endured as seeing him who is invisible. Through faith he kept the Passover and the sprinkling of blood, lest he that destroyed the firstborn should touch them. By faith they passed through the Red Sea as by dry land, which the Egyptians, assaying to do, were drowned. Now that is the record of Exodus, actually, that's put in Hebrews 11 in a rather capsule account. Now we widen it out here in this book, and let me begin reading now with Exodus chapter 2, verse 1. And there went a man of the house of Levi, and took to wife a daughter of Levi. That is, to me, a very wonderful way that Moses gives his own record. He gives a very modest account. And that's one reason I am turning to these other sections where we have a mention of Moses, because he certainly is very humble in the way that he presents it. In other words, I'm sure most of us would want to tell about our father and mother in a great deal of detail. He doesn't even mention them by name. These were just ordinary folk. They were in slavery. They were members of the tribe of Levi, and it's just the same old story. We're going to find it again and again in the Word of God, and that is the old story of a man sees a woman and falls in love with her and tells her so, and she loves him, and they get married, and they have a child. That's getting right down to the nitty-gritty, folk, and that's what human life is all about, to tell the truth, and that's the story that is here. Later on, we're given their name, and I have asked this question of classes, and I've also heard it asked on radio years ago when they had these Bible quizzes, who is Hamram and Jochebed? And boy, they scratch their heads, and folks say, well, never heard of them. Well, that's the name of the man and the woman here of the tribe of Levi, the father and mother of Moses. We'll pick up that name when we get to the 6th chapter. Now, will you notice? And the woman conceived and bare a son. When she saw that he was a goodly child, she hid him 3 months. Now, that's all it said about him. He was a good, healthy child. That's all Moses is saying here. And I'm sure that many of us would like to tell about what a precocious child we were when we were little. And most of us feel that way about it. But Moses, notice how reticent he is in giving his own record. Verse 3, and when she could not longer hide him, she took for him an ark of bulrushes, daubed it with slime and with pitch, put the child therein, and she laid it in the flags by the river's bank. There are several things that we need to comment about here. I think the first thing that's quite evident is that he was not only a good, healthy child, he had a good set of lungs. And they could hide him at first, but there came the day when little Moses could really scream at the top of his voice. And what a contrast that is to him later on when he pleads to the Lord that he can't speak, you know, for the Lord. And I'm afraid a great many of us were good at crying as a baby, but we don't do so well today for the Lord. Well, she has to do something about it now. May I say that there are a lot of pious folk today that would have done it different than Jochebed did it. I think that some of these folk today would have said, well, we're just going to trust the Lord. May I say that's wonderful to say that, but really do you trust the Lord when you actually are playing the fool? She'd have been foolish to have kept this child in the house there when a guard passing by, one of the slave drivers, why, he'd have heard the child. It'd been absurd. Well, somebody I know would come forth and say, well, you know, that the child wouldn't cry when the slave driver went by. How do you know? May I say to you, faith is not a leap in the dark, as I heard a liberal say years ago. If it's a leap in the dark, don't make the leap, friends. God asks you to believe that which is good and solid, and he's never asked you to do anything foolish. When you believe God, friends, and not some silly type of circumstance. God expects us to use our good old consecrated gumption. We need a lot of good religious gumption today. And she does a sensible thing. She makes a little ark and she puts Moses in it. This woman now is acting in a sensible way, and that's an evidence she's trusting God. Now, not only that, and his sister stood afar off to wit what would be done to him. So she puts the little sister down there. Now, again, she could have put him down there and said, oh, I trust the Lord. I'll just let him go on. Remember that a mother that I talked to about her son years ago. Well, may I say that the boy's been in prison since then. And I told her what I thought that she ought to do. And she said, well, she didn't feel like that was trusting the Lord. Well, what she did is very foolish. It wasn't really trusting the Lord. Let's be very careful. This pious nonsense today is not trusting the Lord at all. Now, she could put him down there in the bulrushes and said, oh, I just leave him there in the hands of the Lord. But she just happened to put Miriam, his sister, his elder sister, to watch over him down there. And the daughter of Pharaoh came down to wash herself at the river. This is marvelous to me. Here's where the hand of the Lord now is revealed. The Lord's going to intervene, but you got to be sensible first. And she's been sensible. And her maidens walked along by the river's side, and when she saw the ark among the flags, she sent her maid to fetch it. Now, she came down to the Nile River to wash. I have several comments to make there. I went to the place that they say was the place where Moses was put in the bulrushes. Well, my comment is that that would be no place for Pharaoh's daughter to take a bath. She'd be dirtier coming out than she would be going in. That's the first comment. The second is, it sure is a public place, and I don't think Pharaoh's daughter went to a place like that in that day. They were very uncivilized back there. They didn't believe in nudism as we do today. We are, you know, free and believe in freedom today and expressing ourselves and communicating and opening up our minds and all that nonsense. Back there, they were very uncivilized, as you can see. So I'm sure that it was a much more secluded spot than was shown me. But anyway, the important thing here is that God's overruling now. You see, God can intervene. And it's very well that Miriam, the sister of Moses, was there. And when she had opened it, she saw the child, and behold, the babe wept. And at that moment, it was the right time for the child to cry. In fact, at that very moment, the Lord pinched little Moses, and he let out a yelp. And God brought together two things, I tell you, friends, that he's put together in this world. One is a baby's cry in a woman's heart. And Pharaoh's daughter there just couldn't pass it by. And she had compassion on him and said, this is one of the Hebrews' children. Then said his sister, and she's right there to make the suggestion to Pharaoh's daughter, shall I go and call to thee a nurse of the Hebrew women, that she may nurse the child for thee? That was a very helpful suggestion of Miriam. And by the way, Miriam is not going to let her young brother Moses forget that later on, by the way. You see, this is a very human story we're reading. Let's get rid, when we read the Bible, friends, of all this pious nonsense and get down to the nitty-gritty and find out what God's really trying to tell us today, because I think he's speaking to us on every page of this book. Now, will you notice? And Pharaoh's daughter said to her, go. It was a good suggestion. And the maid went and called the child's mother. My friend, this is a real turn of events, and it shows how God really moves when we act sensibly and move by faith sensibly. Now, the very mother of the child is called to nurse her own baby and is going to be paid for it. You can't beat that, friends. And you can't beat God when he is really moving in our hearts and lives. Now, notice this. And Pharaoh's daughter said unto her, take this child away and nurse it for me, and I will give thee thy wages. And the woman took the child and nursed it, and the child grew. And she brought him unto Pharaoh's daughter, and he became her son. Now, don't let that go by, because that is very meaningful and includes a great deal. And she called his name Moses, for she said, because I drew him out of the water. And the word means to draw out. She had drawn him out of the water, and that was the meaning of his name. Now, this is very important for us to see, and I must take just a moment here to dwell on this. And he spent 40 years yonder in the court of Pharaoh, and he was the adopted son of Pharaoh's daughter. And at that time, by the way, there was a queen that was childless, and Moses would have been the next Pharaoh, by the way. And notice this, verse 11, it came to pass in those days, when Moses was grown, that he went out unto his brethren, looked on their burdens, and he spied an Egyptian smiting a Hebrew, one of his brethren. Now, we're going to look at that in just a moment. But what I'm trying to do is cover these first 40 years of the life of Moses. Now, he spent them in the court of Pharaoh, and he was being raised there. Several things I'd like to say about that period, that must have been true. He was trained in Egypt, so much so that he looked like an Egyptian, talked like an Egyptian, acted like an Egyptian. And he was recognized as that when he went to Midian, as we shall see. Now, obviously, he was educated in the Temple of the Sun, the great university of that day. And this Temple of the Sun was a great university, although it didn't prepare him to serve God. There are a great deal that can be said about that Temple of the Sun. We underrate the Egyptians and what they knew and what they did. First of all, let me say that this university and the Egyptians knew a great deal more than we give them credit for. For instance, they knew the exact distance to the sun. Their astronomy is phenomenal, what they knew about the universe that we live in. They did not take the position, as scientists did later on, that the earth was flat. They didn't work on that theory at all. It's quite interesting. These Egyptians had a real knowledge, and they also knew a great deal about chemistry. That's evident from their fact, the way that they embalmed the dead. We have no process like that today at all. And also their coloring. Now, I looked at some of the colors when I was in the museum in Cairo. I spent a little time in there, and if I ever go back to Cairo, then the only reason I'd ever want to go back would be to go to that museum. They have a wealth of material. The thing that impressed me was the workmanship, was the coloring. Why, those colors are brighter today than any colors that we have. So much so that, very candidly, I'm confident many of these paint companies, Sherwin-Williams Paint Company, would give anything in the world. They knew the formula that they used back in those days for colors. They're bright and beautiful and startling and clear. And that's after about 4,000 years. And I have to paint my house about every 4 years. I wish I could get some of the paint that they used back in those days. These people knew a great deal. They had a library that was tremendous. And so this man Moses, we are told, was learned in all the wisdom of the Egyptians. That's the thing that you remember Stephen said. I'd like to turn to that, by the way, over in the 7th chapter of Acts at verse 22. Listen to this. And Moses was learned in all the wisdom of the Egyptians and was mighty in words and in deeds. Don't underestimate Moses, friends. He was outstanding. And he was mighty in words and deeds. And when he was full 40 years old, it came into his heart to visit his brethren, the children of Israel. For he supposed his brethren would have understood how that God by his hand would deliver them, but they understood not. In other words, all the training in Egypt did not prepare him to deliver the children of Israel. And so he went out, and when he saw one of his brethren being persecuted or being beaten by one of the slave drivers, why, he killed him. And he looked this way and that way. Trouble of it is, he didn't look up. That's where he should have looked to God. And the Lord would have forbidden him to do a thing like this, because Moses is 40 years ahead of God in delivering the children of Israel. And therefore, God now is going to put him out on the backside of the desert. And when he went out the second day, behold, two men of the Hebrews strove together, and he said to him that did the wrong, wherefore smitest thou thy fellow? And he said, who made thee a prince and a judge over us? Intendest thou to kill me as thou killest the Egyptian? And Moses feared and said, surely this thing is known. And when Pharaoh heard this thing, he sought to slay Moses. In other words, Moses was a murderer. But Moses fled from the face of Pharaoh and dwelt in the land of Midian, and he sat down by a well. Now, he spent 40 years in Egypt. And that training did not prepare him for what was to come. Now the priest of Midian had 7 daughters, and they came and drew water and filled the troughs to water their father's flock. The shepherds came and drove them away, but Moses stood up and helped them and watered their flock. And when they came to Reuel, their father, he said, how is it that ye are come so soon today? And they said, an Egyptian. You see, Moses passed as an Egyptian. He certainly had the background for it. An Egyptian delivered us out of the hand of the shepherds and also drew water enough for us and watered the flock. He said unto his daughters, and where is he? Why is it that ye have left the man? Call him that he may eat bread with us. And Moses was content to dwell with the man, and he gave Moses Zipporah, his daughter. Now, she is given to Moses, and he takes a bride. And it's interesting, many of the men of the Old Testament are figures of Christ, not in all detail. They couldn't be, certainly not in the fact Moses was a murderer. Christ was not. He was a Savior. And Jonah is a figure of Christ in resurrection, but certainly not in running away from God. And so Moses here, in the time of his rejection, why, he gets a bride. And we are living in the day of the rejection of Christ. But he's calling out a bride out of this world today, and that's the church. And so we find him now down in the land of Midian, and 40 years goes by. And so next time, I want us to look at what to me is one of the greatest truths concerning our redemption. That is, God says he's ready to deliver Israel, and on what basis will God deliver them? Well, it's the same basis that he'll deliver and save you and me today. I trust that you will be with us for the broadcast next time. May God richly bless you, my beloved.
0: Well, that's a great teaser for our next study. 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I'm Steve Schwetz, and I'll meet you back here as the Bible bus rolls along.

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2: Aerodynamics, the science of flight, is a highly complex science. This is because many complex forces are acting upon everything in the flight. These forces include the power available for flight and the drag produced by the flying object. Each of these categories include many additional forces which depend upon the shape of the flying object, the shape and the length of the wings, the speed and the altitude. And that is why, for example, high-altitude planes have extra long wings. One critical force that has been under recent study is the turbulence that forms at the tip of the wings. The shorter the wing, the more energy-consumed turbulence forms at the tip of the wing. Different wing designs have been tried to decrease this turbulence. Engineers have had some success reducing this turbulence with winglets. You may have seen these small vertical wings on the wingtips of some aeroplanes. Swiss researchers have been studying vultures in the hope of finding a better solution to this problem, because vultures have a relatively short wingspan, and this has proved to be surprisingly efficient. They discovered that this is because the feathers at the vulture's wingtips spread out. They then tested a wing with a feather-like cascade of blades at the end. This new wing was more than four times more efficient than the average wing design in use today. It takes a great deal of faith in evolution to think that natural selection possesses such knowledge of aerodynamics. Clearly, the vulture was designed by an intelligent creator who understands aerodynamics even better than we do.
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2: You can remember as a child playing Peekaboo. That was that fun game where you would cover your face and then suddenly reveal yourself with a big smile. For many children, this was more than a magical moment. This was an opportunity for children in this game to have a discovery. Here, the disciples in the Transfiguration experience a peekaboo moment of Jesus, where now they are gaining a powerful revelation from Jesus about Jesus. I want to give you his peekaboo so that you can experience the revelation that he was giving the disciples on that day. Here we go. It starts out by saying 6 days later. 6 days later, after he had said these words, who do people say that I am? And Peter said, you are the Christ, the Son of the living God. It was 6 days after that he took them to the mount. It was 6 days after Jesus said to his disciples that the Son of Man must suffer many things and then be raised on the third day. It was 6 days later. It was 6 days later after Jesus told his disciples, if anyone wishes to be my disciple, he must take up his cross and follow me. Those who want to save their life will lose their life. Those who are willing to lose their life will find their life. It was 6 days after that. It was 6 days after he made this statement. Some of you will see the Son of Man coming in all of his glory, and you will not taste death before you do. It was 6 days later that he took three of them up to the Mount of Transfiguration. Now, I want you to take all of those things that I just said and set them over here for a second. Because after that, 6 days later, after he said those things, he took the disciples, three of them, up higher. Why three? Because every disciple doesn't have the same level of relationship. Evidently, Jesus is willing to take you as high as your relationship with him will allow. It's just three of them. So you got to understand in Luke chapter 6, verse 17 and 18, it says there was a large crowd of his disciples that came to hear and be healed. In other words, it was a technical term to describe follower. But these people came just to hear and be healed. In other words, they wanted the message and they wanted the miracle, but they had really no faith in the Messiah. So they were disciples technically. I wonder how many in the crowd today are disciples technically. You follow because you want something physically, but not because you're full of faith. In John chapter 6, verse 26, he says these words, you have come not because you have seen signs, but because you ate loaves. In other words, you just want to get full physically, but you're not really

full spiritually. That was the crowd of disciples. Then in Luke chapter 10, verse 1 and 2, there is the 70 disciples. These are the 70 that Jesus sent out before him, and he made the famous phrase, "The harvest is plentiful, but the laborers are few." He sent them out two by two so that they could go before him into the cities and start working on the harvest. This was a good group because they were working for Jesus, but they just weren't as intimate with Jesus as the 12. No shade on the 70, they were doing the work, but they didn't have as much intimacy as the 12 did, which means you have to be careful, you workers of the gospel. Because you can preach on a pulpit, you can be working in the field and still not be as intimate with Christ as you could be. Some of us work so hard, we spend less time with the one we're working for. That was the 70. After the 70, you have the 12. We know the 12. The 12 was an intimate group. They walked with him, talked with him, did miracles with him, were in storms with him. I mean, they did life with Jesus and they experienced intimate relationship with him. But even inside of the 12, there was a more intimate group called the three. And these three were able to go much higher than anybody else was able to go. They were able to experience Jesus much more than anybody else was able to experience him because they had a higher level of intimacy than any of the rest. This was an intimate group. First was Peter. Y'all know Peter. Peter's the one that's going to step out on a ledge for his. He going to say, "You're the Christ, the Son of the living God." In a storm, he going to say, "I'm finna go walk on this water and go to Jesus while the rest of the disciples stay safe in the boat." He's the one that's going to preach the gospel of Jesus Christ in Acts chapter 2, where 3,000 souls would come to faith. Jesus knew that Peter was that dude that was down for whatever. Then there was James. There's not as much written about James as there is Peter as it relates to James' accolades in the Bible. But what we do know is that Acts chapter 12, James was a martyr for the faith. He got stabbed by a sword right through the abdomen and he lost his life for the faith. He was a martyr for the faith. So even though there wasn't as much written about him, I can tell you this. He was ready to die for his. And Jesus knew, "James, that's my dude. He's down for whatever." Then there was John. John chapter 13, John chapter 20, 19, 21, he's referred to the one whom Jesus loves, the one who was on his bosom, the one who Jesus at his crucifixion said, "Hey, John, I'm gonna need you to take care of my mom and them. And anybody you have in your will, that's your dude." John was the one that Jesus loved to the degree where he would call upon him and give him the revelation to close the canon of scripture called the Book of Revelations. He had a close-knit relationship with these three, and Jesus knew that John was down for whatever. I wonder what Jesus knows about you and me. Does he see you in the crowd, see you as the 70, see you as the 12, or does he know this one is down for whatever? I can take them higher and give them a greater experience than me than I can give the rest. Because some people want a great experience with a low relationship. I had a friend of mine named Celeste. She's my friend currently. We've been friends for a long time, almost 30 years now. She's sitting right there. But when we were young, she had a purse in her hand. She walked up to me and said, "You Jonathan?" I said, "Yeah." She said, "Jonathan Evans, Tony Evans' son, right?" I said, "Yeah." She said, "I'm gonna need you to walk me to my car." Now you gotta understand, I was the youngest, kind of the locker room kid. I was halfway saved when I was 15, 16 years old. My subject verb agreement started crossing. I was like, "What your name is?" Like, I was like, "How are you gonna have the audacity to expect something from me that our relationship doesn't garner?" We have the audacity to be requesting mountaintop experiences with valley relationships. The entitlement to get what these three got who were willing to die for theirs. Getting this experience with Jesus.
We need to work on our relationship. There's a story about Mary and Martha in the Bible, Luke 10, 38 through the rest. And Martha was frustrated because she was doing the work. And she came out and said, why don't she get in the kitchen with me and do this work? And Jesus said, because Mary chose the better thing, to be with Jesus. And these three went up higher. And let me tell you what happened, because we're about to go deep sea diving for a little bit. They went up to the mountain and Jesus transfigured before the three. Peekaboo. The Greek word for transfigured is metamorpho, which is where we get our English word metamorphosis. We understand a caterpillar becoming a butterfly. All that's happening is what's already in there finds a cocoon and comes out. When he took them up there, he was showing them what Hebrews 1:3 says. Hebrews 1:3 says, he is the radiance of the glory of God, the exact representation of God's nature. And on that mount of transfiguration, Jesus said, peekaboo, I'm letting you see what's already in there. This is one of the clearest passages in the Bible of the deity of Christ. Okay. The Bible doesn't just say, in the beginning was the Word was with God, the Word was God, the Word became flesh and dwelt among us. It does not just tell you in John chapter 8, when Jesus is talking to the Pharisees and he tells them, before Abraham existed, I am. It does not just say in John chapter 14, when he's having a conversation with Philip and Philip says, when are you going to show us the Father? And Jesus responds, have you not been with me long enough, Philip? When you have seen me, you have seen the Father. It does not just say in Colossians 2:9 that the full deity of God resides in bodily form. It does not just say in Colossians 1:16 that Jesus is the creator of the heavens and the earth, the invisible and the visible, the rulers and dominions. He created all things through him and for him. It does not just say in Philippians 2 that God emptied himself, taking on the form of a bondservant, being made

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1: 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How could knowing him more deeply transform your faith? Now, let's get back to Jonathan with the rest of today's message.
0: It does not just say that he himself was resurrected. It also says that 3 eyewitnesses saw God coming through his face. So at this point, if you still are in the church and you are lacking belief in the complete deity of Jesus Christ, that means you are a Romans 1 person and you are choosing to suppress the truth. Because this is one of the clearest representations in Scripture that he is God. We believe that Jesus Christ is the Son of God, the Son of Man, the Son of David, and God himself. You may say, well, that don't make sense. How can he be the Son of God and be God? It's because God is one God who is simultaneously 3 persons. God the Father, God the Son, God the Holy Spirit. But it's one God's. It is not 3 gods. It's one God who is 3 persons. You say, Jonathan, that don't make sense. Well, let me Tony Evans you for a second. If I pull out a pretzel, you're going to see 3 holes in the pretzel. This hole ain't that hole ain't this hole ain't that hole, but you're only going to be looking at one pretzel because it's tied together by the same dough. That's who God is. That's why he says in Genesis 1:26, let us make man in our image. Who's us and our? That's why he says in Matthew 28, baptize them in the name singular of the Father, Son, and Holy Spirit, the plural. That's who he is. And so God, the second member of the Trinity, has become man and took 3 up to the Mount of Transfiguration and said, peekaboo, I want you to see the radiance of his glory shining through my face. I'm doing metamorphosis right in front of your eyes so that there is no excuse. And I gave you eyewitnesses who saw it. If you believe in Jesus, but you don't believe that Jesus is God, wrong Jesus. He's transfigured before them where John would write in John 1:14, we beheld his glory as the only begotten from the Father. That's what he was talking about. When John wrote in Revelations 1:16, he said he had 7 stars in his hands. Through his mouth came a cutting sword sharper than any 2-edged, and his face shone like the sun with all of its strength. This is where these writings are coming from the Mount of Transfiguration when they're seeing this. So if you're not believing it now, you're not seeing it, I need you to wake up. Okay. Why would I say wake up? Well, because Luke 9 gives you more detail than Matthew 17. Luke 9 says this in verse 32. It says, now Peter and his companions had been overcome with sleep, but when they were fully awake, they saw his glory. Wait a minute. Matthew 7 said he took them up and transfigured. Luke 9 says they was. You're sleeping while the glory of God is being revealed? How you sleep and the glory of God is being revealed? How you watching what's going on in Israel and you sleep? Have we not read Ezekiel 38? Do we not realize that the end is near and Christians are snoring? Do you not realize that the judgment of the Lord in the final days are showing themselves clearly, shown like the sun, letting you know the times that you're in, and we just up in here. The times are here. Wake up. Why were the disciples sleeping? Because they were depressed. They were filled with anxiety. Remember earlier, Jesus said, I must suffer many things 6 days earlier. Earlier, he said, if you want to follow me, you got to take up a cross. You got to be willing to lose your life. He said, some of you will not even taste death until you see the Son of Man coming in all of his glory. They were trying to figure all this out. They couldn't understand it, but they knew they had to suffer. Even at the Garden of Gethsemane, these were the same three that were asleep when Jesus was in the garden praying, not my will, but your will be done. Same three dudes. They always sleeping. Because they were filled with the anxiety of the times and the moment. They didn't know how to deal with it. And you know how depression will do. It'll put you to sleep. But at the moment that they were sleeping, his glory was being revealed. So I need you to know something practical. When you're filled with depression and anxiety and you don't know how to overcome it, stay awake. Don't sleep on Jesus. Because in those times, his glory is being revealed. He's showing you what he's going to do. That's why 2 Corinthians 4:17 says this light momentary affliction is preparing us for a weight of glory that is beyond our comparison and comprehension. We have to stay awake, especially while his glory is being revealed in these times that we're living in. He goes up and his face was shone like the sun. His garments were white as the light. This was a beaming light coming through his face as he's literally doing metamorphosis in front of the disciples. He's letting you know and letting them know there is clarity. Hey, Peter, 6 days earlier when you said, I'm the Christ, the Son of the living God, this is what that looks like. When I told you to take up your cross and follow me, trust me, it's worth it. When I said that the Son of Man must suffer many things, and some of you will see his glory, I'm letting you see it right now. You three are the sum. He's revealing himself at the Mount of Transfiguration. And then, watch this. When they finally wake up, you know what they see? They see Jesus transfigured before them. And that moment of peekaboo produces Moses and Elijah. Moses and Elijah are standing there having a conversation with Jesus about what he's about to accomplish. What is he about to accomplish? And why? Here we go. About to go. Stay with me. Why Moses and Elijah? Why not Abraham? Why not David? Why not Jeremiah? Why not Ezekiel? Why not Isaiah? Moses, before it was formalized, was the prophet. He spoke to the people on behalf of God. Moses, before it was formalized, was the priest. He mediated the relationship between God and man. Moses, before it was formalized, was the king. He ruled the people in God's name. Moses was the consummate Old Testament prophet, priest, and king. Not only that, Moses was the one who took the people out of bondage and slavery and took them to a promised land. You need to understand that Moses is the type of Jesus Christ that represents what Jesus Christ was in the New Testament. Jesus was the consummate prophet, priest, and king that took the people out of the bondage of sin and is taking you to a promised land. That's not all Moses is there for. When the people saw Moses, they understood Moses as the Old Testament law. Matthew 5:17 says, Christ did not come to abolish the law. He came to fulfill the law. So when he was showing these disciples is that I am the fulfillment of the entire Old Testament law. I am the consummate prophet, priest, and king that you have been praying for and seeking. And I am the one who takes you out of the bondage of sin and moves you into the promised land. That's why Moses is there. Elijah. This was the one that the Jewish people romanticized about. They even said John the Baptist comes in the spirit of Elijah, because Elijah was back in the Old Testament raising dead widows' sons from the grave. Elijah was in the Old Testament shutting up the heavens from rain. Elijah was in the Old Testament multiplying flour. In other words, he multiplies bread. You know anybody like that in the New Testament? Somebody who raises people from the dead, multiplies bread, and can control storms? Elijah was one who represents Jesus Christ, but he was also the head of the prophets. When they talked about the law and the prophets, they were talking about the Old Testament. Jesus is the fulfillment of the law and the prophets represented by Moses and Elijah. So he's letting the disciples know, not only am I full deity, but I'm also the completion of the Old Testament that you have studied. I am him.
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0: When Carlos Evans lost both legs and a hand after stepping on an IED in Afghanistan, he questioned what God's purpose was for him in his life. Hi, I'm Mark Gothier with Crew and Making Your Life Count. Carlos shares how God has brought him and his family through this life-changing experience.
1: Taking care of others to me today means, wow, I have one hand, but I'm touching more people than when I had two. I don't have feet, but I'm leaving more footprints than when I had feet. Because all I need to touch someone, to take care of someone, is heart and faith. So when I can see the person that's next to me the way God sees him, I can take care of him. Because I don't look at him or her as a competition or bigger. I look at him the way God sees him. And there's a love, there's a passion, there's a calling that helping my neighbor, it brings fulfillment to my life.
0: And learning to see people the way God sees them has made all the difference for Carlos.
1: After we were injured, and I say we because it wasn't just me, it was my wife, it was my family, the people that love me. We began to share with others our experience. And sharing our experience with other people, we realized everybody in the world is hurt. Is it physical or emotional? There's wounds that you can see, and there's others that you cannot see. So through this experience, it just opened our hearts that the more we open our hearts, the more we expose our wounds, the more real we are with people.
0: No matter what you have been through, God is able to use you and your experiences to make a positive difference in people's lives. Need some encouragement in your own journey? Go to crew.org/life.
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8: Your Moody Radio weather forecast, a stray shower early this afternoon, cloudy skies continuing to blanket the region, temperatures hovering in the mid-80s. Overnight tonight, a stray shower, thunderstorm possible as a weak weather maker tries to settle in, staying a little bit cloudy as well, down to 72 for an overnight low. Kicking off that work week, partly sunny skies on our Monday. That's going to take our high to 87, cloudy and 75 then Monday night. I'm staff meteorologist Jason Laird for Moody Radio, Cleveland.
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0: Scott, with you on this Sunday afternoon. Hope you're doing wonderful today. Grace Community Church in California named Nathan Busenitz as its new senior pastor following a unanimous vote by church elders. The appointment comes a year after the death of longtime Pastor John MacArthur in July of 2025. Busenitz previously served as staff pastor, MacArthur's personal assistant, executive vice president at the Master's University, and a theology professor at the Master's Seminary. He's been part of the congregation since childhood and has authored books on Reformed theology. John MacArthur, though, is still heard weeknights at 8 p.m. Central. Grace to you on Moody Radio.
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0: Scott with you. Praise and worship music for a Sunday afternoon. Of course, you know it is football season, and maybe the NFL's most ridiculous stadium food is available at Soldier Field in Chicago. Bears fans can indulge in a mammoth 2-pound bear claw shaped pretzel served in a full size pizza box with dipping cheese. Originally priced at $31, this carby beast now costs $40 to its overwhelming popularity among game goers looking to tackle the snack together. It is one of those snacks you're going to have to bear down in order to finish.
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0: Look back at previous generations and you'll see people who worked hard to meet their basic needs. 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Hi, I'm Mark Gregston with Parenting Today's Teens. 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
5: Your Moody Radio weather forecast, a stray shower early this afternoon, cloudy skies continuing to blanket the region, temperatures hovering in the mid-80s overnight. Tonight, a stray shower, thunderstorm possible as a weak weather maker tries to settle in, staying a little bit cloudy as well, down to 72 for an overnight low. Kicking off that work week, partly sunny skies on our Monday. That's going to take our high to 87, cloudy and 75 then Monday night. I'm staff meteorologist Jason Laird for Moody Radio, Cleveland.
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And because Jesus is enough, you are too, friend. Dot Morris with you this last Sunday in the month of August. What's she been up to this summer? Everything from Ferris wheels to a video version of this song on her Facebook page. Here's Jamie McDonald. Every

0: They're just a few weeks from kicking off their fall tour. 25 cities is the plan. The music of Cain, Living Water, part of our Sunday praise and worship. I'm Dodd Morris. Our verse of the day from Today in the Word, our daily devotional, is 1 Peter 3:15. It says, always be prepared to give an answer to everyone who asks you, to give the reason for the hope that you have. 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Maybe rethinking your time. 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

Sunday praise from Elevation Worship. It's called I Know a Name. Todd Morris, thanks for listening. You know the name of the one who wants to meet us in the valley? This is Tasha Layton on the way with We Are Messengers plus Megan Woods.

0: from Megan Woods. Sunday praise and worship called Heaven Down Here. I'm Todd Morris. Thanks for listening. Never been there myself, but heard from some people recently who say Alaska is a little bit of heaven on earth, and you could join our Alaska cruise made possible by C.H. Hansen in June of 2027, setting sail from Seattle into Alaska to enjoy the beauty of God's creation, plus great teaching from folks like Carl Clausen, Dr. Michael Rydelnik, and to be led in worship with none other than Micah Tyler. 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

written by Chris Tomlin. Sung for us today by Stephen Curtis Chapp, and that's We Fall Down, Sunday Praise and Worship. I'm Dodd Morris. Worship like this from Revelation 4. Holy, holy, holy is the Lord God Almighty, who was and is to come. And worthy are you, our Lord and God, to receive glory, honor, and power.

0: What's your greatest regret? If I could do it all over again. Christian leaders share the most important lessons of their lives. Art Rohrheim was the co-founder of the International Bible Club known as Awana. Not long before he died, at the age of 99, we asked if he had any regrets.
1: Yes, regrets are people that I didn't witness to.
0: That statement from Art is amazing because few people shared the gospel more than Art Rohrheim. Yet he recalls a moment.
1: I missed an amazing opportunity when I was to meet one of my heroes of the Chicago Cubs, Andy Papko. He was an all-time player, and I was going to be able to take and play golf with him. And he was going to ride with me in my little cart for 18 holes. Being with that amazing man, I had just so many questions for him and wanted to hear what his life was all about. It was thrilling to hear it. And then I didn't witness to him. And right after that, as he left, I was under such conviction, I said, I'm going to call him and see if I can get a date with him. And I called him, and he said, well, I'm busy right now, but maybe in a couple of months we can get together again. And the next thing I heard, he had passed away. And to me, that was a real regret. I should have witnessed, and I was so interested in what I wanted to get from him that I really didn't represent God very well.
0: Art Rohrheim, co-founder of Awana. This has been a production of Moody Radio, a ministry of Moody Bible Institute, based on the book, If I Could Do It All Over Again.
2: Your Moody Radio weather forecast, a stray shower early this afternoon, cloudy skies continuing to blanket the region, temperatures hovering in the mid-80s overnight. Tonight, a stray shower, thunderstorm possible as a weak weather maker tries to settle in, staying a little bit cloudy as well, down to 72 for an overnight low. Kicking off that work week, partly sunny skies on our Monday. That's going to take our high to 87, cloudy and 75 then Monday night. I'm staff meteorologist Jason Laird for Moody Radio, Cleveland.
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it's been said, grace is God loving, picture it, God stooping, and God coming to the rescue. Not because we've earned it, certainly not because we have to pay it back. It's his free gift. It really is amazing grace. David Crowder, Phil Wickham, that's the 1-2 punch that gets us into this hour of Sunday praise and worship. I'm Todd Morris, and this is We the Kingdom.

0: keep going.
1: She nearly lost her life, but God helped her keep going. You can find her story on YouTube. That's Rachel Purcell. Part of our Sunday praise and worship, Dodd Morris with a keep going verse. Galatians 6:9 says, "Let us not grow weary of doing good, for in due season we will reap if we do not give up, if we just keep going." 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Just check out the prayer wall at our website, praiseandworship.org.
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I'm just thinking of the time and energy we recently put into a sort of dining room makeover. Pales in comparison to the table that's been prepared for you and me. Jonathan Traylor, the next Blanca with Ryan Ellis, the Song of Surrender, I'm Yours.

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0: from Passion. It's called Just That Good, part of our Sunday praise and worship. I'm Dodd Morris, and this being just a couple of days away from the month of September would be a good time for you to join us in a new study from Today in the Word, our daily devotional in the book of Ezra, titled More Than We Deserve. 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

perfectly. He recently teamed up with Colton Dixon for a fun version of that song on Facebook. You can also get it in our top 20 playlist at praiseandworship.org, the music of Micah Tyler. Dodd Morris with Life Church Worship. Have a great week.

0: when someone asks what you believe. Are you ready with an answer? From Moody Bible Institute, this is Today in the Word, and I'm John Gager. The Apostle Peter, writing to Christ followers scattered throughout the Roman provinces, urges them to be prepared. These believers, likely a combination of Jews and Gentiles, were coming under increased persecution. Peter exhorted them to stand firm in their faith. Peter calls believers to live in communal harmony, fostered through a unity of mind, mutual sympathy, compassion, and humility. These virtues should characterize and shape our community and prepare us to face opposition. We are to respond to hostility in a countercultural way. Repay evil with blessing. Wow. Words have the power to fuel conflict or de-escalate it. By offering a blessing rather than retaliating, the Christ follower can use the gift of speech to restore rather than wound. In verses 13 through 17, Peter instructs his readers regarding the public communication of their faith. Living in Christ-likeness may provoke suffering, but he calls believers to courage. When we revere Christ as Lord in our hearts, it will spill out to our speech. Here, Peter also gives a clear directive toward apologetical study and communication. Today in the Word, we read in 1 Peter 3, verse 15, "Always be prepared to give an answer to everyone who asks you to give the reason for the hope that you have, but do this with gentleness and respect. The content of our message must always be true, reasoned, and hopeful, and it must be delivered with kindness." 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
1: Your Moody Radio weather forecast. Overnight tonight, mostly cloudy skies, a stray shower, thunderstorm trying to kick up at least through midnight or so. Eventually down to 72 degrees for an overnight low, winds light and variable out of the south. Partly sunny skies into our Monday with a daytime high up to 87, light breeze out of the southwest. More clouds late into the day and staying a little bit cloudy once again Monday night down to 75. Partly sunny and 90 Tuesday. I'm staff meteorologist Jason Laird for Moody Radio Cleveland.
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3: All month long here on the weekend program, we've been highlighting seasons of a woman's life. We've talked about girlhood. The shepherd is the one who fights off the wolves. So the safest thing a sheep can do isn't to try to learn everything about wolves. The safest thing a sheep can do is stay close to the shepherd and learn everything we can about Jesus. We've explored singleness.
4: Whether you have the gift of singleness or the gift of marriage, open that baby up. See what it is. It's a tool for us to use for however long the Lord has us have it to bring him glory.
3: We've encouraged those mothering littles.
5: One day I said to my kids, "Who made you?" And my youngest daughter, who doesn't hardly speak very much, she just goes, "God," and just yelled it out. And I just lost it. "Oh, baby, I'm so glad you know this."
3: And we've cheered on the moms raising teens.
6: So I just want to encourage you, if you know a prodigal, little guy, big guy, mid-age guy, little boy, man, do not cease in your praying.
7: Yeah.
6: Keep praying and storming the gates of heaven.
3: You can go back and catch all those episodes at reviveourhearts.com/weekend, but we want to walk well in every season, and there are a few we haven't covered yet. If you've been feeling left out, today just might be your day. We're going to hear encouragement for the empty nester, the grandmother, and the widow. I hope that whatever your season, you'll be richly encouraged, and even if you don't fit into any of these categories, I hope you'll stick around, because odds are good that you know someone who is in one of those seasons, and maybe she needs this encouragement from you. You could be the one to share this episode with her. I'm your host, Dana Gresh. You're listening to Revive Our Hearts Weekend. First up, the empty nest years. Been there, done that. I still remember the moment I burst into tears at the grocery store because I reached for the family size ketchup and then realized I didn't need it anymore. Oh, a lot of tears that day. There are emotions, and there's such a learning curve as we shift from actively parenting kids to mentoring adult children. But 15 years in, I can tell you, there can be such joy in this transition when you navigate it with the Lord. How do we walk well here? Nancy DeMoss-Walgemuth sat down with a group of dear friends to talk about just that. I'll let her introduce them to you.
7: On my left is Kim Wagner, and she's written a book, a terrific book for women called Fierce Women, The Power of a Soft Warrior. And Kim and I go back to even before the beginning of Revive Our Hearts Radio. And these are women who've been friends and prayer partners, and I'm going to stop saying nice things about them because there are a lot of things I could say. But on my right is Holly, who I've known longer than any of these women. We go back to my
8: 1985.
7: You still have three children at home and grandchildren. And
8: going on seven grandchildren. Mm-hmm. Now,
7: so you've got lots of different seasons going there. We're going to talk about seasons. That's a good thing to
8: seasons
7: keep thinking about
8: is good.
7: Here.
8: I like that.
7: And some of the different seasons that we're in as women right now. And then Rebecca Lutzer, and Rebecca and Erwin have been dear friends. And your husband pastors all your husbands are pastors, but some of you hear Erwin Lutzer, Dr. Erwin Lutzer, on the radio program Running to Win, and the pastor at Moody Church for many years. And your children are all grown and
9: all married, and I have eight grandchildren. So,
7: and Kim, your children are grown and expecting a third grandchild shortly.
10: I'm very excited.
7: So, having my empty nest and near empty nest friends here, we want to just talk about some of the issues related to this season of life, how to think about those. And let me start with the blessings. As your children are getting older, you're getting into grandmother season of life, what are some of the things you're really enjoying about this season?
10: Well, I am just loving hanging out with my adult children and now their children. I love it. And now I get to invest in these little ones. And it's just fun. I love it.
9: I love going to my daughter's homes. I just have daughters, don't have any sons. And you watch your children. And I've had to learn how to keep my mouth shut and let them be autonomous and do things the way they like and their husbands like. And that was a little bit of a hard lesson for me to learn.
10: Well, and it's interesting you say definitely. That is hard because you're used to when they were younger, you were able to tell them, you were able to sit them in that chair and say, don't move, you know, when they were little bitty. And now they are making life choices for your grandchildren. And those may be different than what you would have made.
9: Yes, I've struggled with that too.
10: Yeah. But what has been good for me is to be able to affirm my daughter in the things that I'm seeing that she's doing even better than I did a lot of times. So when I'm affirming that, sometimes she'll say, well, Mom, I don't know how to handle this. And I'm thankful for that. Now, not always, because there's choices that they're going to make, and they'll learn just like we learned from our mistakes, and that's hard. But again, we're trusting God's grace.
9: It's also an interesting place to be as a mother and a mother-in-law to watch your adult children relate to each other and work through their issues and their problems and to keep your mouth shut. Well, like you said, we teach the children, we teach our daughters how to do things, and we want them to do them the right way, of course. And then they get into their homes, and they're influenced by their husbands, and there are things that they want to do. And so God's really had to teach me about keeping my mouth shut.
7: So how do you know when to speak up about something and when to be quiet?
8: My degree is in speech pathology, so we taught our kids, you know, some people teach their toddlers sign language. We taught our kids to talk, which now
7: they've learned really well.
8: In hindsight, we regret just a tad. We were real fans of teaching our kids to talk things out. So we never let our kids go in their room and shut their door and pout. We would follow them. And so when you have that many people who all believe in talking things out, you have a lot of conversations. Now, there are moments when the Lord just has to give discernment about when to speak and when not to speak.
7: So do you wait for them to ask for counsel?
8: I don't always wait for them to ask for, I know all the books say don't talk, but because of the culture of our family where we have always talked about things, there's a little more freedom. So it's not that I necessarily give my opinion about what they ought to do, but I do believe there should always be the freedom to share biblical truth in a winsome way or a loving way, a kind way, not preaching, but just sharing your heart a little bit. And too, I think, the Lord is wise enough to tell us when to be quiet.
7: And I'm thinking, Rebecca, you've got daughters. I know, Holly, you have some of both. And
8: we have both.
7: Kim, you have one. But there's a sense in which they need to be shaping their own families with their husbands and letting him provide leadership without feeling that
9: that's right.
7: Mama's still controlling
10: that's
7: the...
10: Right.
9: There were times I would just say what I was thinking to kind of help the situation or to help the daughters or whatever, or with the grandchildren. And now I've noticed just in this last year that I just have a sort of a weight in my heart and my mind. It's the Holy Spirit that holds me back. And I actually think about what I would like to say and just say, no, I don't need to say that.
8: Mm-hmm.
9: And just let the Lord, let them, like you said, ask for counsel or advice. And I think it works better that way. Sometimes you cannot say anything and you shouldn't, and you just tell that child, I love you and I am praying for you. And that's sometimes the best thing for them to hear.
11: Well, that was a wealth of wisdom. Empty nesters, you are in good company. So many women are navigating this season right now. Let me go ahead and pass on one of my favorite pieces of advice for the empty nest years. It's this. Someone wise once told me, go on a vacation with your husband. Your rhythms will no longer revolve around rising early to get kids out the door or having a family dinner. And you're going to need to reestablish new rhythms as a couple. So go on a trip. Push reset, talk about what your life will look like, dream, plan, and be excited. So Bob and I, we did that. We drove up to Maine during the fall leaf change. We cried together about missing our kids, but then we dreamed. We decided to dive in hard to ministry in the years between children and grandchildren. We wanted to spend ourselves on the mission field of life, and we surely did. And it was a very purposeful and exciting season of our lives. We also talked about mentoring our adult children and preparing to welcome grandchildren with intention. And all of that was just so sweet. Here's to hoping and praying that this is a sweet season for you too. Well, next up, we've got a word for all our grandmas, the grannies, the grammys, the nanas, the meemaws, the Gigi's, the Mimi's, whatever your favorite title. I'm Nana Dana, if you were wondering. And I love being a grandma, and I don't take it lightly. I want to leave a beautiful legacy of faith to my grandchildren. And so does my good friend, Jannie Ortland. She and her husband have co-written a book called To the 10th Generation, God's Heart for Your Family Far into the Future. She's pretty passionate about walking well as a grandmother, and she's going to share practical wisdom on what it looks like to weave a life of faith into the life of your family. And she begins with why this conversation is so important.
12: It matters so deeply to me because we're all leaving a legacy of one sort or another. Whether it's a spiritual legacy or not, we are leaving a legacy. But we who know Jesus Christ have the privilege of leaving his legacy to those all around us. So I'm so excited about this topic.
13: Yeah, I think that from the very beginning, the Bible tells us, be fruitful and multiply. And then in Deuteronomy, it says, when your kids are walking, standing, sitting, everything they're doing. Plant the word of truth in their hearts. That is our responsibility as moms, as dads, as grandmas. Let's talk about the children first. Those that are our offspring, whether it is biologically or by adoption, what do parents need to do? What do they need to plant in their kids' lives today to be bearing fruit, spiritual fruit in the future?
12: Well, that is a really good question, and it goes very deep. And I want to speak, first of all, to those who are listening or thinking, oh, that's just too huge for me to even begin thinking about. And I want to say that really, the Bible doesn't give us guarantees that if we behave A, B, C, live out this before our children, then the absolute promised result is what we want. There are no guarantees.
13: No.
12: So where does that leave me? It leaves me thinking about not guarantees, but investments. Mm. I can invest. And as in any investment, Dana, you know, I know, our listeners know, all we can do is seek out God's wisdom, invest, and leave the results with Him. The best investment, I believe, and my husband Ray believes, the best investment we can leave is our own personal love of Jesus Christ. When those around us, whether they be 6 months old, 16, some of our kid 46, whatever, the best investment we can give them is to show that no matter what we are facing, we can get through it with joy and peace through Jesus. He's the answer. We want to make Him beautiful, enticing. We can do that in a lot of ways. I mean, we do need to teach the word, but we can live it. Yeah. We want our homes to be kind of a foretaste of heaven, where our kids, if they love our homes, they'll be more likely to want to lean toward heaven and go that direction. We want our marriages, those of us who are married, to be an example of Jesus in love with His church and His bride, the church, passionately in love with Him and longing to serve Him beautifully, so that those around us can see our marriages, our homes.
13: Well, you know, I think what you're saying is something that's near and dear to my heart, is so much of what we need to teach in God's word is better caught than taught. Don't you think?
12: Yes. Oh, I really believe that. And that can be tricky, because I can talk better than I can control my actions.
13: You know, Amen.
12: It's always easy to say, hey, you do this. Mm-hmm. But it's a little harder to say, imitate me as I imitate Christ. But I want that.
13: Yes.
12: I want that for my children, my grandchildren. I want them to have a visual as well as an audible memory of me serving the Lord, loving the Lord in ways that are enticing to them.
13: Yeah, me too. Me too. Now, that gets really hard, because children are great observers, but not always the best interpreters. So on our bad days, they might misinterpret things. How important is it to slow down if we want to build a spiritual legacy and ask for forgiveness, or say, I'm sorry, I didn't get that right? Like, when we blow the example, we're not following Jesus on a certain day or in a certain situation. How important is it in our legacy leaving to stop and say, I didn't get it right?
12: Oh, I think that's so important, because then through that, children can begin to understand their relationship to the Lord. When I can see myself as I really am, and I feel that little, oh, why did I say that? I lost my temper again, or why didn't I do it this way? And we look that child or grandchild straight in the eye and say, I am so sorry. This is what I did that was wrong. And I know the scripture says, where is it, Dana? Ephesians 5, I think it's verse 10, try to discern what is pleasing to the Lord. I wasn't discerning what was pleasing to Jesus. I don't see His smile on what I just did, how I treated you. Will you please forgive me? Please forgive me. I want the Lord to forgive me, and I want you to forgive me. That sets a pattern before a child. Mm-hmm. of vulnerability, openness, no shame in admitting who we really are. We're all sinners saved by grace. I'm not any better than you are. We're all in need of His forgiveness.
11: Amen. That was Jani Ortlund. What a privilege it is to learn from this godly friend of mine. I hope you're feeling inspired to leave a faithful legacy for your children to the 10th generation and beyond. Now, as we think about grandparenting, I want to point you to our featured resource this week, the 30 Days of Praying for Your Grandchildren booklet. It's a guide to provide intentional prayer prompts you can use to pray over your grandkids. And when you make a donation of any amount, we'd love to send you a copy. 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Well, last but not least, we're talking about the season of widowhood. I've been walking my own mother-in-law through it this year. And of course, my dear friend Nancy. This isn't an easy one to walk out. But the good news is that God enters this season with you. That's the truth Holly Bruton will encourage you with today. Her husband, Dr. Greg Bruton, was a beloved professor of church music. He served at Boyce College and Southern Baptist Theological Seminary in Louisville for almost 20 years. In September of 2021, Greg contracted COVID, and you'll hear just a bit more about that in a moment. Within 2 weeks, he was with the Lord. Not too long after that, Nancy sat down with Holly to hear how God was upholding her in those days of deep sorrow. And I hope Holly's honest words might help to uphold you too today, if that's the season you're in.
14: Well, I believe the beginning months were very foggy, very dense, very dark. I feel very much, even still, there's many days that I feel like I'm walking through the valley of the shadow of death, right? There's much about life that is dead to me. Marriage and life, hearing a car drive up the driveway, just simple things. Initially, my description was I was hemorrhaging, but nobody could see a drop. It was just basically a hemorrhage situation. I feel like I really have had some very dark seasons of the soul, desperation to the point twice I thought I was dying. I literally felt like I was dying, you know, and just grieving and pleading with the Lord, you know, to take me. But also I know that when these tsunami waves of grief or destruction seem to be coming your way, mentally, emotionally, physically, whatever it is, that it's very important to bring light to the situation. I didn't know if I was going to scare my family or not, but I said, well, last night I felt like I was done. It wasn't to worry them or concern them, but how do you know where somebody's at if in a trusted situation if you don't share? And also it tells us, like in Ephesians 5:11, that the darkness of sin you need to bring light to create healing. And I've thought about that many times, you know, when there's hidden sin. But this isn't a matter of sin. This is a matter of deep darkness. This is Psalm 139:11, which says, if I say, surely the darkness shall cover me, and the light be night over the darkness, is not dark to you. The night is as bright as the day, and for darkness is as light to you. And I have Psalm 139, many of the Psalms, obviously, because of the lament involved in them, has really come to life at a depth that I've never known before. And each day I've just had to be reminded that God is God and I'm not, and that really God does only have His best for me ahead. And also, when Greg's days were complete, he didn't live an incomplete life. He didn't die early. He didn't die young. He lived a completed life. If you're in the Lord, your first breath and your last breath is under His care. And when Greg took his last breath, it was what he was supposed to have. And so I feel like I've had to come to the realization, Greg is dead. He's not disappeared. He's not like off in some spot. I don't know where he is. He's with the Lord. And I'm alive. And so what does that really mean for me? And as I have been prepared, it's a hard thing to say, but I feel the Lord definitely has been preparing me mainly through the end of 20 and then into 21, I felt very convicted just about accepting the hand of what God gives. And when I think back when I first started being a part of Revive Our Ministries in 2010, and I was crushed in spirit, I was crushed emotionally, I was crushed in my spiritual walk and how far I had decided I was on a standard that I felt the Lord really needed to weave his word more in me and, you know, and just imbibing in his word just at a tremendous level, because I was anemic, I feel like, when I went in 2010. And the Lord just has worked in me through these years. He's worked through the podcast. He's worked through Grounded. He's worked through, you know, just the resources are tremendous. And if somebody is seeking and looking, I think this ministry gets to the heart of what it is, being a Christ follower. And the resources, every dollar spent, every prayer sent, every hands that give and support continue for the things that help in such a crushing or even a good event of life, frame it, you know, within the gospel of Christ. One of the verses that the Lord really just drove home through 20 was 2 Thessalonians 5:18. Give thanks in all circumstances, for this is the will of God in Christ Jesus in you. Don't really take that verse up if you're not ready for it, because life happens. And then the Lord says, that verse that I'm like weaving in your heart and your emotions and your will and your obedience, what are you going to do with it? And so I did not get to tell Greg goodbye, but I feel like he used that. And I know that in telling him I was going to be okay, I know I'll be a Christ follower, and I know I'll say yes, and I'm going to leave the working it out to him, and that Christ is our only hope in life and death.
11: That was Holly Bruton talking about how Nancy encouraged her in the days following the loss of her husband, Dr. Greg Bruton. 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In light of this, we're going to talk about, well, labor. 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I'm Dana Gresh. 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
15: 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I'm Dodd Morris. 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
16: 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Yet whether managing a super yacht or mending fishing nets, the financial lessons remain the same. God is less concerned with the size of the vessel than with the faithfulness of the person serving aboard it. 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The principle applies whether you're entrusted with a fishing boat, a family budget, a super yacht, or a Social Security check. Because in God's economy, success is not measured by what you manage. It's measured by how faithfully you manage it. Now, I'm excited to invite you to join us in beautiful Knoxville, Tennessee, September the 10th through the 12th for our 50th anniversary. I'll be teaching on biblical stewardship, and leaders from around the globe will share their testimonies. 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
21: 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Thanks for signing up, and thanks for praying. You know, this isn't over. Now, the prayers that we prayed during 100 Hours of Prayer are still being answered. 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
22: And this inheritance can never perish, never be stained, never fade, and is secured to us and we to it. And Peter says, I don't care what your physical circumstance, I don't care what your earthly condition, you ought to praise God for that.
23: Welcome to Grace to You Weekend, the Bible teaching ministry of John MacArthur. I'm your host, Phil Johnson. Several years ago, one of the most popular athletes in professional sports said that even after winning multiple championships, earning tens of millions of dollars, playing a game he loves, he admitted, there's got to be more than this. He had all the wealth and fame he had ever dreamed of, but it hadn't brought him the satisfaction he craved. Now, a testimony like that should resonate with you if you're a Christian. It confirms what the Bible says. Even the best this world can offer won't bring ultimate fulfillment. So what does promise ultimate joy and deliver every time? Consider that as we continue John MacArthur's study called Our Great Salvation. And now with today's lesson, here's John.
22: Stephen Charnock, writing in that great classic on the existence and attributes of God, said, Regeneration is a universal change of the whole man. It is as large in renewing us as sin was in defacing us. Regeneration.

We are of all men most what? Miserable. You're a miserable person if your only hope is in this world, because it'll all die. They all die. Death cuts the nerve of all hope. But we have an undying hope. We have a living hope. A hope that never dies. A hope that comes to complete, total, final, glorious, eternal fulfillment. That is our hope. A hope, as Peter says it in 2 Peter 3:13, for a new heaven and a new earth in which righteousness dwells. That's our hope, an eternal hope. That is the hope that sustains us. That is the hope that God in His wonderful grace and through His marvelous promise will fulfill. And that's what causes Paul to say, for to me to live is Christ and to die is what? Is gain. How can it be gain to die? How can that possibly be true? Because then your hope becomes reality. To die is gain, to gain the glorious sight of God, to gain the glorified presence of Jesus Christ, to gain the full and uninterrupted and unhindered fellowship and enjoyment of God, Christ, the Holy Spirit, angels, and saints. Death is gain because we gain a room in heaven's glorious splendor. And death is gain because we gain the unreserved and full fellowship and service that God designed us for. To die is gain because we gain the perfection of eternal holiness, eternal perfection, eternal righteousness, freedom from sin. To die is gain because we gain the royalty, the honor, the glory of heaven. We gain the pleasures that are at thy right hand forevermore. And so William Garnall says that death is not something that a Christian fears. In fact, he says, hope is the saint's shroud, wherein he wraps himself when he lays his body down to sleep in death. Hope. Hope for the resurrection of the spirit. Hope for the resurrection of the body. And what has given us that hope? Back to verse 3. It's through the resurrection of Jesus Christ out from the dead. The means then of our receiving this inheritance is the new birth, which gives us this living hope in the coming of that inheritance, and that hope is built on the resurrection of Jesus Christ from the dead. John 14:19, Jesus said, because I live, you shall live also. Jesus said, I am the resurrection and the life. And what a wonderful thing. He then proved it by raising Lazarus from the dead to demonstrate that indeed he was. And he said, whosoever believes in me shall never die. In 1 Corinthians chapter 15, the great resurrection chapter, in verse 17, it says, if Christ has not been raised, your faith is worthless. You are still in your sins. That's it. And even if you hoped in Christ in this life and that was it, you're damned. But Christ came through the grave and took the key and unlocked the door of the treasure house of hope. The resurrection of Christ then is the crown of His atoning work. He shows us that He in His death has canceled the sins of the world, satisfied the righteousness of God, conquered death, and thus our hope is a living hope. He came out from among the dead to give to us the same incorruptible life that we might have a living hope, a hope that never dies. And all of that is ours through the new birth, through regeneration. The transforming power of God. So the inheritance then has as its source God, as its motive mercy, as its means new birth. Let's look at its nature. This is so wonderful. Verse 4 says, we will through the new birth obtain the inheritance, which is three things, imperishable, undefiled, and unfading. This causes us great joy to know that we have an inheritance which, first of all, is imperishable. Imperishable. Aphthartos means basically not corruptible, not subject to passing away, or not liable to decay or passing away. But beyond that, it has been used in secular language, secular Greek, to speak of a very interesting concept, and that is to refer to something that was unravaged by an invading army. Unravaged by an invading army. That's an interesting thought. If you take that thought back to the Old Testament, you will remember that when God gave to Israel their inheritance was the land of Canaan. Do you remember that?
The land of Canaan

0: was the inheritance of Israel. I will give you this land, the land that flows with milk and honey and so forth. They had then an earthly inheritance. But many, many, many times, that earthly inheritance, Canaan, was plundered by invading armies, plundered by enemies, ravaged by enemies. And there may be a sense in which that word is enriched to us if you understand it in that kind of connection. That the Old Testament inheritance, the land of Canaan, an earthly inheritance given to Israel, was plundered and ravaged and devastated and destroyed and leveled. But you have an inheritance that will never be ravaged, plundered, devastated. It's imperishable. A fortune that can't be spent, and so it can't be diminished. A treasure that can never be taken, stolen, robbed, plundered. You see, that's exactly what Jesus had in mind in Matthew 6 when he said, lay your treasure up in heaven where moth and rust doth not corrupt and thieves do not break through and steal. Put the treasure where it is safe, where it is imperishable. Listen, there's no place on this world where you can do that. You think you're covered? You got your treasure over here and over there, and you've got your goods and your bank accounts and your bonds and your stocks and certificates and whatever else you're storing it up. It's all perishable. And if it happens to survive this world until you die, it'll all perish when you die because you won't be able to claim any of it. But the treasure that God has given us in the eternal inheritance of salvation, yet to be revealed in the last time as our full and final glorious salvation, is a treasure that will never be ravaged by an enemy, will never be touched by an invading army, will never be taken by a thief, will never be moth-eaten or rusted. Can't be touched. Second word is undefiled. Amantas means unstained, unpolluted, unstained with sin, evil, decay. Everything in this world is defiled. Everything in this world is stained. Everything in this world has been touched by sin. Everything in this world, do you get this, is defective. Everything. Everything fails. That's why the Bible says in Romans 8, the whole creation groans, waiting for its adoption, waiting for the glorious manifestation of the sons of God. The creation is stained. It is defiled. There is moral leprosy that has corrupted everything in this world. I mean everything. We live in a polluted world. We breathe infested and infected air, and we transmit it to everything we touch. And the pollution isn't smog, and the infection isn't AIDS. It's sin. It's sin. All earthly inheritance is defiled. But there is an inheritance that is not. All the best of this earth is dung, rubbish, manure to Paul, but not that treasure which is the righteousness of Jesus Christ, he says in Philippians 3, 7 to 9. That's an inheritance that is not stained and not defiled in any way. How wonderful. Where's your focus? Where's your treasure? The third term he uses is one word, unfading. The New American translates it will not fade away. It's the word unfading. It's basically used of flowers that decay, that wither and die. And it suggests to us here that we have an inheritance that will never lose its supernatural beauty. It'll never fade. It'll never grow old. You see, the kingdom of heaven has no decaying elements. It has no sin. Nothing perishes. Nothing is defiled. And nothing fades away. All the strokes of time can't touch it because it's in a timeless place. All the taint of sin can't touch it because it's in a sinless place. Peter says that when the chief shepherd shall appear, we will receive a crown of glory that is unfading, unfading. Oh, how wonderful, how wonderful. Because of our inheritance, which can never be corrupted and never be defiled and never fade away, Peter says we ought to rejoice. We ought to bless God. We ought to adore God. The last point that Peter makes, and a rich one, is the security of our inheritance. You know, you'd say to yourself, well, it would be wonderful if we could enjoy this inheritance, if we could really rejoice and bless God, but I'm afraid we might lose it. How do we know we won't lose it? How do we know that somebody won't come and take it? How do we know that it can't be plundered or stolen? Peter wants to answer that. He wants us to enjoy the inheritance without that fear. So in verse 4, at the end of the verse, he says, reserved in heaven for you. Did you get that? Somebody might say, you know, somebody else might get this. What happens if under this persecution and under this hostility and under this rejection and under the difficulties of the time in which I'm living, what happens if I somehow fall into sin and I forfeit this and somebody else gets it? And so Peter says it is reserved in heaven for you. Wonderful. The word reserved means to guard. It's guarded in heaven. And the already existing inheritance is presently under guard in heaven, presently being and continually being guarded for you. Wow. And where is it being guarded? In heaven. Is that a safe place? That's the safest place there is. Safest place there is. That's the place where moth and rust doth not corrupt and where thieves do not break through and steal, Jesus said. That's the safest place there is. Heaven will never know any invasion. Heaven will never know any spoiling of its treasure. Heaven will never know any laying waste, any defacing of its beauty. Heaven will never have armies tramping into it to fight against its inhabitants. Heaven will never experience some coming and taking away its glories as booty. Not heaven. The treasure is secure. And somebody's going to say, yeah, but I know the treasure is secure, but how secure am I? Maybe I could blow it. There are some, you know, who teach you can lose your salvation and somebody else gets the whole thing. Maybe I can lose it. So he says, it's reserved in heaven for you who are protected by the power of God. Not only is the treasure guarded, but you're protected. Isn't that wonderful? You're protected. I'm protected? Yeah. What am I protected by? The power of God. The omnipotence of God, the sovereign, almighty power of God. You don't have to fear. Beloved, we might as well rejoice. You understand that? You might as well rejoice. Nobody can steal your treasure, and nobody can disqualify you from receiving it. You say, don't I have any part in this at all? What if I just turn my back and curse God and walk away? Well, let's look what the verse says. Who are protected by the power of God through faith. That's your part. God works that in you. Your continued faith in God and Christ is the evidence of God's keeping work. God didn't save you apart from faith, and God doesn't keep you apart from faith. When God saved you, He energized that faith in you, and as He keeps you, He energizes that faith. Faith is kindled and preserved and made strong by grace alone. Even the faith is by grace. Grace, he says, reaches into the heart and the soul and works spiritual effects. Boy, that's wonderful. So that while you have on the one hand, God in His power, shutting the lion's mouths and protecting Daniel, you have Daniel's faith at its peak. The two always go together. They always go together. The protection of omnipotent power and the perseverance of faith. It isn't apart from faith, it's through faith. So that the true believer is not only protected by God, but is given a sustaining, persevering faith. As I said before, you weren't saved apart from faith, and you aren't kept apart from faith. You were saved through faith, and you are kept through faith. That's why it's so ludicrous for people to say you can be a Christian even if you don't believe. Not so. God doesn't protect you through sovereign act independent of anything that you do. He saves you through sovereign act by activating by grace your faith. So that you continue to believe. Beloved, what has God given to us for which we should adore Him? Peter says He's given us an eternal inheritance. He's given us a salvation ready to be revealed in the last season. What he means by that is we haven't yet entered into the fullness of it. We haven't yet experienced all there is of it. That still waits. The revelation obviously of Christ in all His glory that comes in the last time. We have a taste of it now, but not the fullness. But God has granted it to us. It is now an inheritance. It is an inheritance which we possess in some measure, but not yet in all its fullness, but which is guaranteed to us. God is the source. Mercy was the motive, and that's so wonderful because He gave it to us not because we deserved it, so we don't have to keep deserving it to keep it. He gave it to us because we were so miserable, He had compassion on us. And no matter how miserable we'll be after that, we'll never be as miserable as we were before that. And so He will continue to have that same compassion, and His mercy will be new every morning. And the means by which the inheritance came to us, the new birth, which has given us this living hope based on the resurrection of Jesus Christ out from the dead. And this inheritance can never perish, never be stained, never fade, and is secured to us and we to it. And Peter says, I don't care what your physical circumstance, I don't care what your earthly condition, you ought to praise God for that. You ought to bless God for that. May our hearts do that very thing. Let's pray together. Forgive us, Lord, for taking for granted that reality for which we will spend eternity in constant praise. Lord God, how this shows us the sinfulness of our own hearts. Thank You for unmasking that. Give us a new compulsion to live in the heavenlies, to invest in eternity, to long to be with You, and to endure anything in this life, for the sufferings here are certainly not worthy to be compared with the glory which shall be ours in that day when we see Christ face to face. In Jesus' name, amen.
1: You're listening to Grace to You Weekend, the Bible teaching ministry of John MacArthur. John's current series is titled Our Great Salvation. Well, John made it clear today, your inheritance as a believer is secure. Obviously, it's comforting to know an inheritance is awaiting and can't be taken away. But perhaps you find yourself wishing that you knew more specifics about your heavenly inheritance, as well as what to expect at the moment of death. I talked about that with John in studio not long ago. Here's what he said.
2: Yeah, I think it was Woody Allen who said, I don't mind dying, I just don't want to be there when it happens. You will be there when it happens.
1: Yeah.
2: So yeah, you'll have an eyewitness account to give for all eternity on your death. I think that part of the lack of interest in heaven is the ignorance on heaven.
1: Hmm.
2: I don't hear this much. I don't know when the last time I heard a preacher preach on heaven. There are a few books that have been around over the last years.
1: Yeah, you have one.
2: Yeah, but you don't hear much about it. And look, this is where we're all headed. Look, I can go back to the days when Patricia and I were going to take a long-awaited vacation, and we'd stack up brochures just to look at what the brochures said and photographs to fill our hearts with anticipation for wherever we're going to go. The Bible will do that for you with regard to heaven. If you don't have the enthusiasm that Paul had when he said, far better depart and be with Christ, then you don't understand heaven. So to help you with that, we have developed a booklet titled The Truth About Heaven. It's free to anyone who would like a copy. No need to settle for fictional accounts of heaven, supposedly from people who went there and came back. No need to be ignorant. The Bible says a lot more than you might think. If you're a Christian, you need to know what is being prepared for you in the presence of the Lord. The title again, The Truth About Heaven. It will take you all the way from the apocalyptic visions of heaven in the book of Ezekiel to those in the book of Revelation, giving you the composite clear picture, one that you probably have never had, of the glorious realities of our future home. Along the way, this booklet dispels popular myths about heaven and clearly spells out the only way that you can get there, through faith in the saving work of Christ. If you want a copy, just ask us.
1: That's right, friend. You don't need to be ignorant about the glorious future for you if you're a believer in Christ. I encourage you to ask for John's booklet, The Truth About Heaven, We'll send it free of charge to anyone who asks for it. 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And then be here next week as we continue John MacArthur's study called Our Great Salvation with another half hour of unleashing God's truth one verse at a time on Grace to You Weekend.
3: 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Thanks so much for listening this Sunday. I had a former coworker who always used to pray that God would restore to us the joy of our profession as we serve the Lord with gladness. 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
4: 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Consider this. 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
6: Snow white leather and cherry red twine don't make a baseball. 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
11: Your Moody Radio weather forecast. Overnight tonight, mostly cloudy skies, a stray shower, thunderstorm trying to kick up at least through midnight or so. Eventually down to 72 degrees for an overnight low, winds light and variable out of the south. Partly sunny skies into our Monday with a daytime high up to 87, light breeze out of the southwest. More clouds late into the day and staying a little bit cloudy once again Monday night down to 75. Partly sunny and 90 Tuesday. I'm staff meteorologist Jason Laird for Moody Radio Cleveland.
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14: It doesn't mean there won't be opposition. 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

0: 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Today, practical boots-on-the-ground instruction for keeping focus in the midst of distraction. 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Here's Mark Jobe.
1: By night, they are coming to kill you. So these people that claim to be prophets, they're known to be prophets, they're religious, respected people that are probably involved in religious ceremonies and so forth. They come to Nehemiah and they say, "Hey, Nehemiah, we got a word for you."
2: Shh.
1: What's the word? "Hey, there's this conspiracy to kill you. But you see, we're men and women of God. We got a word from God for you." Great. What is it? "Go to the temple. Lock yourself in. Close the door and save your life." You see, here's the thing. Not everybody that comes to you whispering in your ear that they have a word from God for you is from God. That may be a flash to some of you. But do you realize that not everybody says that "thus saith the Lord" is from God? Now let me clarify here before I move on in this section. But let me just say that I do believe that God speaks, and I believe that God gives us words. In fact, in the New Testament, it talks to us about that, and it says that do not despise prophecy. What is prophecy? Prophecy is a word that someone gives to us for that moment and that time from God. That's a prophetic word. And the Bible says, do not despise prophecy. You know what despise means? Despise means that you look down on it and say, "Ah, that's nothing. That's a bunch of baloney. I'm not going to believe it. You know, God doesn't speak." It says, wait a second. Do not despise prophecy. But then it goes on to say, but test that which is good and cling to that and cast away that which isn't good. So here's the thing. Don't despise prophecy, but make sure that you test it, discern it, and make sure that it's from God. Because not everybody that says, "Thus saith the Lord," is speaking from God. So, by the way, as a personal note, I can tell you that, I've had a lot of people come up to me over the years and say, "Pastor, I got a word for you." And you say, "Well, what do you do?" Well, I have a word file. If you go to my office at home and you open up my desk, I have a vanilla envelope there. And on the top it says words. And so when someone comes to me and says, "I got a word from God for you," then I say to them, "Would you please write it out?" Because first of all, I want to make sure I don't misunderstand, because oftentimes it's in a moment of busyness or right before a service, someone corner me and say, "I got a word for you." So, okay, all right. Write it out. I want to make sure I hear it clearly. Secondly, I want you to write it out because I don't want to despise it. I want you to write it out and I want to evaluate it. And here's what I know, that God doesn't speak solo voices, that typically what God does is God will confirm it through other people, through inner peace in myself, through other individuals, through his word, and there'll be multiple confirmations about something that God is seeking to get you to do, not one solo voice that's telling you something, "Thus saith the Lord." Are you tracking with me? So you have to evaluate it, discern it, pray over it, and wait for confirmation. If I followed every word that people have told me, "I have a word from God for you," I would be like a yo-yo. Woo, woo, woo, because I'd be all over the place because there are a lot of people having all kinds of funny words. And so we need to discern it, not despise it. So they came to Nehemiah and said, "We got a word for you, Nehemiah. You need to run to the temple, lock the door, hide yourself in there." Now, here's the other thing I want you to make sure you understand about words. God does not contradict himself. So remember this. If you ever get a word that violates or is contrary to the revealed written word of God, then you can be sure that it's not of God if it's contrary to what's already revealed in Scripture. Remember that. And I don't care if you say, well, you see, Pastor, and I've had multiple conversations of this, and I don't despise, I believe God shows up in supernatural ways. You can have a vision. But, you know, if you come to me and say, Pastor, seriously, I was in my room. It was nighttime. I wasn't asleep, laying on my bed, and there it was. Boom, this angel. Flappy wings, halo around, really bright. And this angel said to me, hey, you. Go marry that person. And you say, Pastor, this is a vision, a revelation. I mean, I know it's got to be from God. I'd say, okay, well, wait, slow down. First of all, who is that person? Well, I know if it's another married person currently married to a spouse already that, first of all, no wrong, no, not from God. I know if it's an unbeliever that the angel said, go marry him. Maybe you can convert him and get him to follow Christ. No, that's not of God either. And here's what I know. The Apostle Paul says, though an angel from heaven reveal to you any other gospel than that which we have already preached to you, let it be a curse. What Apostle Paul says, I don't care if it's an angel and his cousins, flapping wings and glory and filled and light. If an angel speaks contrary to the word of God, be assured of this. It's not the right kind of angel. It may be a fallen angel, a wrong vision, distorted, because everything that God has can be imitated and duplicated in the realm of the dark realm. Are you with me? You see, anything good of God can always be duplicated some other distorted way. I don't care if it was an angel. The question, I don't doubt that you saw an angel. I don't doubt that you had flashes of light and heavenly visions. The question I ask is, what did it say and what was the message? And if that message contradicts what's already revealed in the Word of God, here's what I can guarantee. It's not of God. And I have people all the time saying, well, you know what? This person said that something appeared to them. Okay, you know, if something appeared to you, if people are going to some tree because someone had a vision about a tree and they're lighting candles and kissing a tree and holding a tree and hugging a tree, listen, you say, well, they say it was a real vision. Well, that's fine. But let me ask you this. Does it bring glory to God through Jesus Christ? If it doesn't, it's not of God. No, you, Pastor, you should see. You see the sap coming down that tree. Doesn't that look like Jesus' face? I don't know, it looks like Che Guevara to me, I can't really tell real good. The point that I'm making is this, is that just because you feel like something supernatural, test every spirit, test every experience, and you need to understand what is the message that is being proclaimed, because there's a lot of stuff out there that's said in the name of God that's not necessarily of God.
0: There is a serious need to measure all things we experience, see, and hear against the Word of God. 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

0: Now, I believe that God speaks, and I don't question God's ability to speak to us, but I'm really... Be very careful when you say, God told me to tell you. Because I think that's a dangerous... Those are dangerous phrases to say. Because you go around telling people, God told me to tell you, means like, it almost makes it sound like you can't be wrong. And here's what I understand. God cannot be wrong, but you are not infallible. And God's message is always clear, but your antennas sometimes are fuzzy. Just so you know that. You know, and so I'm much more comfortable with people. I get nervous around people that raise their voice up and say, oh, say the Lord God Almighty, and say, God says. I get kind of nervous about that. Like, first of all, why do you have to shout it out? And why do you have to use King James language to say it? And I'm a much more comfortable with someone that says, you know, I've been praying and I sense this and I just want to present it to you. Because what you're presenting yourself as is a fallible person that's submitting something that you sense of God, but you understand that you can be wrong as well. I'm much more comfortable with that, okay? Are we tracking here? So, here's what Nehemiah does. Nehemiah says, should a man like me run away? Or should one like me go into the temple to save his life? I will not go. I realized that God had not sent him. Well, that's a revelation. That takes some spiritual discernment. He says, I realized that person wasn't of God, really, even though he was a prophetess and a religious person. I realized he's not of God. And he says, but that he had prophesied against me because of Tobiah and Sanballat had hired him. He had been hired to intimidate me so that I would commit a sin by doing this. Now, let me ask you this. What sin was he committing? Well, here's the thing. Nehemiah knew scripture. If you can read in Exodus 33:20, and Numbers 18:7, if you were just a regular civilian, you did not have the right to go in the temple whenever you wanted to and close the door and lock yourself in. It was reserved only as a right to the priest. So Nehemiah would be sinning against the law of God to run into the temple, close the door, and act like he had the right to do so. But since he understood scripture, he knew that he would be violating scripture if he were to do what they asked him to do. Do you understand? It was important that Nehemiah knew the word. Some of us don't know the word, so we're looking for a sign. Oh, let me say that again. Some of us don't know the word, so we just look for a sign. Lord, well, I don't know. I'm just confused as whether I should really initiate a relationship with this married man. He's unhappy in his marriage anyways. He told me that. And his wife's already thinking of divorce. Should I initiate a relationship with this person or not? Oh, Lord, give me direction. Okay, if I see a blue car pass in the next 3 minutes, that'll be a sign from God that it's a yes. Okay, Lord, here you go. Let me see. No. Blue car! Yeah! God gave me a sign. Now, why are you dating that guy? Because God told me to. Wait a second. Do you realize how off the chart you are? Because if you knew the word, you would be clear about that. No, that's forbidden territory, and you shouldn't initiate a relationship with a married man, period. Unless you're his wife. And you wouldn't have to ask for a sign because you would know the word and the word is clear about it. And when we walk in ignorance, oftentimes we need supernatural signs to confirm what's already clear in the word of God. So know the word. Fourthly and lastly, in times of victory, distractions are not eliminated. They just hide in the shadows waiting for a better time. So, Nehemiah sees through the false prophecy, and he says, verse 14, remember Tobiah and Sanballat, oh my God, because of what they have done. Remember also the prophetess Noadiah and the rest of the prophets who've been trying to intimidate me. Nehemiah had greater fear of God than he had of them. Lastly, verse 15. So the wall was completed on the 25th day of Elul in 52 days. Verse 16. When all the other enemies heard about this, all the surrounding nations were afraid and lost their self-confidence because they realized that this work had been done with the help of our God. I love that. And let me just point out a couple things about this. Jerusalem lie in ruins for how long? 141 years. The wall had been torn down. How long did it take to rebuild it? 52 days. Okay, what is 52 days? A month and a week? 2 weeks? So think about this. 52 days, a month and a couple weeks. Imagine something had lie in ruin for 141 years, and in 52 days, it's rebuilt. And I want to say, how come no one did this before? I mean, why did they have to lie in ruins for 141 years? Wasn't there anybody in 141 years that had the courage, the boldness, the leadership, the spiritual guts to rise up and say, hey, this shouldn't be this way. We need to change it. Where were the leaders, I want to say? There were leaders and there were people and there were people that tried. The difference, the hand of God was on Nehemiah. Do you remember how long Nehemiah prayed before he started rebuilding the wall? He prayed 100 days. He prayed and fasted for 100 days. Now, he didn't fast the whole period of time, but he prayed and fasted intermediately for 100 days. And think about it. He prayed and fasted twice as long as it took him to rebuild the wall. 100 days prayer and fasting, 52 days to build it. Why? He went there with a lot of prayer and a sense of this is God. And when the nations around saw that he had accomplished this supernatural work in such a short amount of time, it said they knew, as a matter of fact, that God had to be involved in this. This must be a God thing. Because in human power, this could not be accomplished. I'm painfully aware of this great vision that God has given us and how small, under-resourced, under-powered, and limited we are to accomplish this vision. But you know what? That's what makes it so exciting. Because if God is not in it, forget about it. It won't happen. And you know, I've prayed for years. I started praying this prayer when I was about 21 years. And I would tell God, God, if you're not in it, I don't want to be in it. So please don't leave. Please don't let me go there if you're not there. I don't want to go somewhere and then look back and say, hey, where's God in this? God, I'm trying to do this all on my own. I don't want to go there if you're not in it. I don't want to be in a place that you're not leading. I want to be right in the middle of what you're doing. I want to stay close beside. Sometimes I need to take a time out and say, okay, is God in this? Do we really want to do this? God, if you're leading, because if not, let's wait. I want to know, God, that you're in it. Because when God is in something and his hand is hovering over us, then forget about it. Though the world may be against us, if God be for us, who can be against us? Things happen in a supernatural way. Doors open in miraculous ways. Things that are unexplainable. Things that people say, well, how could that be, begin to occur when the hand of God is there? It doesn't mean there won't be opposition. It doesn't mean that it won't be hard. But when God is there, things that humanly speaking could not be accomplished with the hand of God can be accomplished in miraculous ways. If your spiritual life is not making progress, if you're not focused, if you don't have enough time in your spiritual life to really make progress on it, then I want to challenge you. Don't let yourself go down that road for too long, because you'll end up one day and ask yourself, how did I get off course? Because you got distracted out of your priority. So get back on course. Make God a priority. Invoke his presence and his hand upon your life so that you can move forward with the confidence that God is here in my life. Amen.
1: Getting that spiritual compass needle back pointing in the right direction. The only way to do that is by making God the top priority in your life. That's a great concluding word here on Bold Steps with Mark Jobe. Mark, I think you'd agree that once a person decides to make a dramatic turn and starts to make the hard choices, there's no question but the enemy is going to come along and try to distract us. We need to be in prayer constantly.
0: You know, I talk to people all of the time, Wayne, that were focused, that were pursuing their call, that were living for God, but they get distracted by a relationship or a job that's difficult or some financial matter. And they slowly start to drift and then wake up one day and say, I've lost my priorities. What am I doing with my life? And maybe you're listening to me right now and say, you know, Pastor Mark, that's where I'm at. I just have lost my way. I've gotten distracted by a thousand different things. I didn't deliberately turn my back on God, but I just veered off course. And now I look at myself and say, my fire's gone. My priorities are skewed. And I really need to come back to God. So I'd like to pause and just pray with you. Whether you're in the car right now listening or at your kitchen sink washing dishes or at work somewhere, would you just pause, take a moment. Father, I pray for that person right now that knows, they know that they're off course. They can trace their journey of getting off course, and they can look back and see where their heart started to get distracted by minor things that took them away from the major things. And so I pray in the name of Jesus that today would be a realignment. Today would be a wake-up call. I pray in Jesus' name, God, that you would speak by the power of your Holy Spirit right now into my brother or sister's heart, awakening them to say, Lord, I'm getting back to my priorities. I will be in a church service this Sunday. I'll start opening up my Bible. I will repent of those things that's taken me away from the priority of living for King Jesus. I pray this in Jesus' name.
1: Yes, amen. Thank you so much for that, Mark. Next time, we continue the Rebuild series with a message titled Securing the Borders of Your Life. And we've heard it from a young age, garbage in, garbage out. We need to pay very close attention not only securing the progress we've made in our spiritual lives, but also to the border checkpoints and what's coming in and going out. More on that next time, and I hope you can join us. In the meantime, you can replay today's message and find helpful resources online at boldsteps.org. And here at the start of a new month, we're excited to announce a new Bold Step gift. It's a book called The Unsaved Christian. And let's hear now from its author, Dean Insera. Dean, you say in your book that we've been treating cultural Christianity as a discipleship program when it's actually an evangelism problem. Can you explain what you mean by that?
2: Yes, and that's the biggest area of confusion, is for far too long we have seen cultural Christianity as a discipleship problem, as in they just need to get more serious about Jesus, get to church more often, read their Bible more. And my response to that is, no, it's not a discipleship issue. It's actually a salvation issue. These people don't actually know Jesus. Now, I don't think I'm the judge of who's a Christian and who's not, nor do I want to be. But the Bible is. And Jesus, when he's talking about the wide road that leads to death and the narrow road that leads to life, right after that, he mentions people in Matthew 7, chapter 7, verses 21 through 23, who think they're on the narrow road, but are actually on the wide road. And he's saying this is a major mission field. So I think we have really misunderstood cultural Christianity as a maturity issue, or they just don't get it enough. When in all honesty, cultural Christianity is about people who know faith and they know Christian lingo and they know church culture, but they don't actually know the Lord. And that's a major issue. And this is what I'm trying to cover in the book, is to help people almost see a new category, that there's this whole category now, what I call unsaved Christians, these people who, if you ask them they're a Christian, they'll say yes, but their reason for believing so or claiming so has nothing to actually do with the gospel of Jesus Christ.
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5: This is John MacArthur. Please join me for today's Portraits of Grace. I once read of a conversation between a patron and a curator of the Louvre, the museum in France. This patron spoke quite disdainfully of a well-known masterpiece to a friend. The curator said to him, "Dear sir, if I may interrupt, that painting is not on trial. You are. The quality of that painting has already been established. Your disapproval simply demonstrates the frailty of your measuring capability." Similarly, Jesus is not on trial either. Men are on trial before him. He's not on trial before them. He has already been approved by the Father. Those who arrogantly dismiss him as unworthy of their devotion simply demonstrate their inability to recognize the most precious treasure of all. This is John MacArthur encouraging you to live as portraits of grace.
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0: Learning about Jesus eventually brings each one of us to a crossroads moment. Which way will we turn? 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Alistair Begg is teaching from chapter 9 in John's Gospel, beginning with verse 39.
1: We have spent, obviously, the vast majority of time looking at the incident concerning the healing of the man born blind. This man was awakened to the fact of his spiritual blindness. He might have thought that his greatest need in life was in order to have his physical sight restored, which, of course, Jesus had done. But when all is said and done, Jesus seeks him out in order to ask him a question, the question that is found in verse 35, "Do you believe in the Son of Man?" And the response of the man is eager. He is genuinely interested. "Who is he, sir?" the man asks. "Tell me so that I may believe in him." And he stands in direct contrast to the Pharisees, who refused to see what was right before their noses. They were the ones who claimed to have the sight, but they were in fact the ones who were blind to the truth. They regard themselves as the guides of the blind. You can read that in Romans 2. They regard themselves as a light that shines to those in the darkness. They regard themselves as instructors of the foolish. Paul mentions all of that when he is arguing to the point in Romans 3 where he says, "And so the whole world is accountable before God, whether you are a Gentile coming from that background or whether you are a Jew, feeling yourself to be the custodians of all of this truth." And so it makes their question all the more striking, doesn't it?

So we're blind too, are we, Jesus? Yeah. But blind they were. So blind, they didn't know how blind they were. They're like the man in Luke 18. Remember the wonderful parable Jesus tells of the Pharisee and the tax collector. And to those confident in their own righteousness and who look down on everybody else, Luke says in Luke 18, Jesus told a story. Context is clear, isn't it? To those who were confident in their own righteousness, to people who were sure they could see, to people who were dead certain that they were not the blind people, to those who were confident in their own righteousness and looked down on everybody else, all those poor people who can't see, Jesus told a parable. There were two men went up to the temple to pray. One was a Pharisee and the other a tax collector. The people nudging one another. Here we go. Good guy, bad guy. The classic Jesus story. There's a good fellow and a bad fellow. I wonder what this one's about. And the Pharisee stood up and prayed about himself. God, I thank you. I'm not like other men. Robbers, evildoers, adulterers, like this tax collector here. After all, I fast twice a week. I give a tenth of all I get. People would be going, that's pretty good. Pretty good. Giving him marks out of 10. Jesus said, but the tax collector stood at a distance. He would not even look up to heaven, but he beat his breast and said, God, have mercy on me, a sinner. And then the sting in the tail. Jesus says, I tell you that this man, the tax collector, went home justified before God. For everyone who exalts himself, like the Pharisees, who think they can see, will be humbled, and whoever humbles himself will be exalted. Do you remember the Simeon statement now, holding the baby in his arms? What did he say? This child is destined for the falling and rising of many in Israel. Until a man or a woman falls at the feet of Jesus and says, I am a blind man, I am a blind woman, they will never rise to see. As long as we sit in the supercilious perspective of the religious formalist declaring, you know, I have been around church for a long time. My uncle Jim gave me a Bible when we were married. I know that because I saw it just the other day. I hadn't seen it for years, but I know it's somewhere. You know, that all that kind of thing. I'm so glad that I don't need to trust in Jesus. I'm so glad that I'm like the Pharisee in this story. I'm not like other men. And actually, I've really upped my contribution since I came here as well, although I don't expect you to know much about that. Jesus turns the whole thing on his head. Oh, you're not suggesting that we're blind, are you, Jesus? You see, our response to Jesus shows what we think of ourselves. And our response to Jesus shows what we think of Jesus. And what they think of Jesus is just actually that he is deluded, that he's a madman, that he's demon-possessed. We saw that before. It comes again in chapter 10. Why listen to him, they said. He's demon-possessed and raving mad. And that for me is one of the great and intriguing things. How it is that people continue to come and listen to the Bible being preached, and actually you've already made your decision concerning Jesus. You've decided that Jesus was either deluded or he was deceitful. Unless you move from one of those two positions to acknowledge that he is who he is, that he is the light of the world, and that those who follow him will not walk in darkness, then you walk out into a darkness that is just completely utter darkness. Now look at how Jesus answers. Verse 39, there's a division. Verse 40, there's a question. And verse 41, there's an answer. The answer that he gives is a puzzling answer. It's certainly not an easy little verse, is it? They were probably expecting Jesus to say, yes, you are a blind bunch, or no, of course you're not blind. You're the Pharisees. You have all the news strapped around your wrists and fastened on your forehead. You've got all the Old Testament scriptures right there, right at your hand. And they probably expected either a yes or a no. But instead of doing that, he does what he does so often. That is, he just reaches in and twists their noses a little bit by responding in what is a paradoxical fashion. Now, let me just quote to you a Phillips paraphrase of this verse, because I think it will help us get the sense of it. Phillips paraphrases verse 41, which here reads, if you were blind, you would not be guilty of sin, but now that you claim you can see, your guilt remains. It's like a really bad riddle, isn't it? You can say it to yourself 15 times in a row and still not get it. But listen to how Phillips does it. If you were blind,

0: mind, returned Jesus, nobody could blame you. But as you insist, we can see your guilt remains. If you were blind, you couldn't be held accountable for your ignorance. That's what he's saying. But since you insist, you can see your guilt remains. Now, if you think about it, these folks, of all folks, knew the characteristics of the Messiah who was to come. They were the ones who searched the scriptures. They were the ones who paid attention to the prophetic passages. They knew Isaiah 42. They knew that one of the characteristics of the Messiah when he came was that he would open the eyes of the blind. He would release captives. He would set people free from dungeons. And this has happened right in front of them. Jesus, in setting the man to see physically, has revealed the fact that he is the only one who can bring spiritual sight. That he has provided, as John says, one of the signs, evidence, so that people might believe that Jesus is the Christ, i.e., that they might believe that Jesus is the Messiah, that they might believe that all of the messianic prophecies have been fulfilled in this man, and that by believing they might have life in his name. And this has happened in front of them. The man has said to them, your unbelief is more remarkable than my cure. Because we know that only God can do this. There is no record of anybody doing this, he says. God does this. And before their very eyes, Jesus has done what God alone can do. If they'd been without any understanding of spiritual things, then, of course, there wouldn't have been blameworthy. But because they have a knowledge of this stuff, they're culpable because they are unwilling to see beyond the horizon, as it were, of the Old Testament. And their condemnation lay in the fact that although they knew what they knew and claimed to see as well as they did, they failed to recognize God's Son when he came. Fulfilling what we read in the prologue, he came to his own, and his own received him not. But to as many as received him, who believed in his name, to them he gave the power to become the sons of God. Now, what makes this so staggeringly telling, loved ones, is this: that their sin remains because until they admit to their true blindness and come into the light, there is no hope for comfort or forgiveness. And what is true of them is true of each of us this morning. Let me say two things as we move to a close on this. There is absolutely no hope for those of us who are wise in our own eyes. There is no hope for those of us who are wise in our own eyes. Solomon puts it in Proverbs 26:12. Do you see a man wise in his own eyes? There is more hope for a fool than for him. That's why the prophet says, let not the wise man boast in his wisdom. Well, I'm a PhD. I did nuclear physics as an undergraduate and da-da-da-da-da. Good. Bring that gargantuan brain and all that gray matter and bow it down before the Lord of the universe. No, I refuse to. Okay. Let not the wise man boast in his wisdom, or the strong man boast in his strength. You know, I'm X years old and I can still do X number of push-ups and sit-ups and run 47 times around the block and everything else. Well, that's terrific. Bring your body as a living sacrifice to the God who made you and offer yourself in service to him. No, I don't want to do that. Okay. Let not the strong man boast in his strength. And let not the rich man boast in his riches. You know, I've done very, very well, and I can get into most clubs, and I travel extensively, and I have a home here and a home there. Is your home built on rock, or is it built on sand? I don't know. This would be a good time to find out. There is no hope for those of us who are wise in our own eyes. And there is no cure for people who reject the only cure there is. There is no cure for people who reject the only cure there is. There's an inherent logic in this, loved ones. If Jesus Christ is Lord, if Jesus is the person he claimed to be, then his exclusive claims with his expansive invitations drive us to the inevitability of a conclusion which is reacted to vociferously in contemporary America and in the West in particular. There is no cure. I was reading Macbeth again this week, looking for something, and for two reasons, actually. The first was this. When I thought about the nature of a cure, my mind went immediately to Lady Macbeth in the sleepwalking scene, when she is convinced of the fact that the blood that was on the daggers is still on her hands. And if you remember, she moves in the darkness of the night, talking to herself, longing for the spots to be out of her hands, recognizing that despite all of her physical washings, she cannot get it out. All the perfumes of Arabia could not get rid of this stuff, she says. And she's driving herself almost insane, and she's driving her king husband completely nuts along with her. And so he does exactly what you would expect him to do. He takes her to the doctor. And he says to the doctor, quote, "Cure her of that. Canst thou not minister to a mind diseased? Pluck from the memory a rooted sorrow? Raise out the written troubles of the brain, and with some sweet oblivious antidote, cleave the stuffed bosom of that perilous stuff which weighs upon her heart." The doctor says, therein, the patient must minister to himself. Sorry, no can do. And then he says, more needs she the divine than the physician. More needs she the divine than the physician. I would not be at all surprised if there are not those who today sitting listening to me on one side of this great divide as the bell is about to ring for us in the conclusion of this sermon are not exactly as in Lady Macbeth's position. Oh, the circumstance may not be bloody daggers, but it may be a myriad things. And all of your external washings and all of your endeavors and all of your perfumes and everything that you've tried have left you absolutely hopeless. Let me tell you, there is no cure when you reject the only cure there is. He breaks the power of canceled sin and he sets the prisoner free. He is Jesus, sovereign Lord of the universe. He has demonstrated it in the transformation of this blind man. He has confronted him with his need of spiritual sight. He has opened up a door of opportunity to the religious formalists, and they sneered in their response. You're not saying we're blind, are you? And so here we are, and the division bell sounds again. The question is, will you respond by coming into the light, admitting your blindness, casting yourself on his mercy, and as a result, find yourself seeing and saved? Or will you refuse to come to the light, claiming to hang on to your own personal sense of illumination? If you take the latter route, you go out into a darkness in which no light will ever shine. Who would be foolish enough to say such things to an intelligent group like this? Well, of course, if I couldn't turn you to the Bible and point you to Jesus, you should just chase me completely out of town. And you are sensible people, and you need to figure this out. But here's the deal. The division bell sounds. Go to your appropriate lobby. Where are you going? With a yes vote for Jesus or a no vote for Jesus? There's no abstentions. An abstention is a no. A maybe is a no. I'll get back to it is a no. Now, That's why the Bible always says, today, if you hear his voice, do not harden your hearts. Why? It is a call of God's mercy, because on another day, you may not hear his voice. This may be the day you hear his voice. Therefore, do something about it. I was in Carmel earlier last week. I was in the Santa Cruz Mountains speaking, and I went to Carmel. In Carmel, I bought myself a knife in a knife store. More knives than I've ever seen. Tiny little knife. Don't be alarmed by it. My wife was desperately concerned. I said, I want to buy a knife. She said, what do you have in mind? I said, don't worry. But it's a tiny little knife. I wanted to whittle sticks with it, as it turns out. It's the Tom Sawyer coming out in me again. And in this store, there were so many knives that I said to the lady, the problem in here is the American problem. I said, it is the American problem, and it is the American wonder. She said, choice? I said, choice. And so we got them out, one at a time, two at a time. At one point, I had five out. And then I went away and I had lunch, and then I came back and got them all out again. And I said, you know, choice is such a difficult thing, isn't it? Just finally making a choice. Do you know what she said? Kierkegaard has a very interesting essay on that. Wow, I said. This is taking it up a notch. Kierkegaard. The existentialist from the 19th century. Yes. Well, what did he say? She says, Kierkegaard said that even good choices had negative consequences. So hurry up and buy a knife. So I bought a knife. And then I said to my family, you know, Kierkegaard said that every good choice had negative. And then one of the bright ones in the group said, I don't think Kierkegaard was absolutely right on that. What possible negative choice could there be? What negative dimension could there be in choosing Christ as your Savior? I said, yeah, I think that's right. So hurry up and make a choice, would you? Do you remember when Macbeth is getting ready to kill the king, King Duncan? And he's on his way. And parenthetically, the stage directions in the play say, a bell sounds, a bell sounds. And Macbeth says, I go and it is done. The bell invites me. Hear it not, Duncan, for it is a knell that summons thee to heaven or to hell. See, Shakespeare understood the divide. There is no cure for those who reject the only cure there is. Will you not come to Christ and say, Lord Jesus, I am a blind girl. I am a blind man. Wise to my own destruction. Foolish in my arrogance. Make me see. Make me see. And he will. And when you begin to see, you will see everything differently. Heaven above is softer blue, and earth around is sweeter green, and something lives in every hue that Christless eyes have never seen, and birds with gladder songs o'erflow, and earth with deeper beauty shine. Since I know, as now I know, I am his, and he is mine. Some of you could stand and testify, couldn't you, and say, you know, I'm so glad that I heard that message, and because I used to be just completely lost. I used to be completely blind, and even when I was blind, I thought I could see everything. Well, you may want to mention to the person next to you before you leave today, just check, make sure. Just say, what side are you on of the divide here? What side are you on?
1: 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And this month, we are recommending a book titled The Language of Rivers and Stars, How Nature Speaks of the Glories of God. 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Now here is Alistair.
0: Father, come now and write your word in our hearts. Anything that is foolish or unkind or unwise or untrue may be banished from our recollection. And what is of yourself, make it our own. I pray for many who sit as unconverted believers, that today they might hear your voice, not harden their hearts, and embrace Christ, who is the light of life. For it is in his name we pray. Amen.
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2: 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I'm Dodd Morris. 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
3: Hi, I'm Todd Nettleton, and this is the Voice of the Martyrs Radio. Richard Wurmbrand was a voice of truth in countries where communism was strong and Christians were imprisoned and tortured for their faith. He related the story of a Christian in China who faced death. With the blade of a sword against his chest, he was asked, "Are you a Christian?" The man boldly responded, "Yes," but an officer ordered, "Free him. He's an idiot." Afterwards, someone asked how he could confess Christ so boldly. The man replied that he had read of Peter's denial and did not wish to weep bitterly. Please pray believers there, especially those in prison, continue to be bold witnesses for Christ.
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9: With a Bold Steps Minute, here's Pastor Mark Jobe. Every person that has been born into this world has a fallen nature. Yeah, there is good inside of us because we're made in the image of God, but there's also a broken part of us. There is an evil part of us. There's a sin nature inside of us that all of us are born into. And when given enough rain, when we grow up, that sin nature will manifest itself. Theologians call it the depravity of man, that we are utterly broken. There's a depravity inside of us that we will constantly gravitate towards because we have the sin nature. Adam did not have the sin nature, but he fell and then got the sin nature. Thousands of years later, there was another man that was born without the sin nature. His name is Jesus.
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12: Your Moody Radio weather forecast. Overnight tonight, mostly cloudy skies, a stray shower, thunderstorm trying to kick up at least through midnight or so. Eventually down to 72 degrees for an overnight low, winds light and variable out of the south. Partly sunny skies into our Monday with a daytime high up to 87, light breeze out of the southwest. More clouds late into the day and staying a little bit cloudy once again Monday night down to 75. Partly sunny and 90 Tuesday. I'm staff meteorologist Jason Laird for Moody Radio Cleveland.
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16: 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Today, we are going to be taking you again to Israel, and we're going to be talking to some really wonderful people about the end times in our series, Armageddon's Dawn. Today, you're going to hear from Randall Price, Menno Kalischer, Joel Rosenberg, and Mark Robinson as we talk about the millennium, the thousand-year rule and reign of Jesus on the earth. And we also are going to be talking about the New Jerusalem, which comes down from heaven. And Revelation gives this amazing descriptive of the final time when heaven actually comes to earth. And so a lot of people think we're going to spend eternity out somewhere in space in heaven. No, we're going to be spending eternity on this earth. It'll be a remade earth. The earth has to be destroyed by fire. That's the judgment to come. But we are going to see a new heaven and new earth coming down. And this is really amazing. And to be able to be recording this in Israel is really amazing, because when you hear me talking, most of the time I'm standing, right behind me is Jerusalem, modern day Jerusalem, in the old city in the Temple Mount. And you can just envision what it's going to be like. So I'm excited as we've come to the eighth part of eight, Armageddon's Dawn, the video series. You're going to hear the audio portion of that. By the way, if you want to see what you're hearing today, we can send you the entire eight-part video series. It's called Armageddon's Dawn, and a book called The Spiritual War Against Israel. 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